0: spouse can level that playing field, it's going to make both of you and your kids happier. Psychologist Yelena Kecmanovich says this might be how you get there. As hard as it might be at first, try to think of your partner like a teammate, not an adversary. Learn how to do some of the chores your partner does to get a better understanding of how much effort something takes. And finally, take the time to acknowledge what the other person is doing. And every now and then, even express your appreciation. That'll go a long way. I'm Dr. Sanjay Gupta, helping you live a better life.
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1: He's the Mavericks head coach, Jason Kidd, back on the program.
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1: Has OKC morphed into being a dynasty?
0: Dan brings you the biggest guests and best interviews in the world of sports.
2: This run, this playoff run, we'll be able to answer that question. If they are the last team standing, I would say yes.
1: How good are they?
2: I think if they win another title, they're in that San Antonio Spurs type dynasty. Simple, not flashy. They play both sides of the ball, defensively and offensively. And then they have a star, and the star is about the team. And so I would look at them more in that San Antonio dynasty.
0: Broadcasting from the Man Cave. This is Dan Patrick.
1: Hour two on this Meat Friday. Everybody's here. The Rec Tech grills are fired up, and so are we. Dylan doing double duty here, sitting in the back row with Fritzy and also trying to monitor the Rec Tech grills. The beauty of it is you can have it on your app, and you can change the temperature if you need to.
3: Set it and forget it, Dan.
1: So there's chimichurri, Wagyu ribeye tacos, pork carnitas tacos, lobster tostados, and spicy Miller Lite-aritas. So a margarita with Miller Lite.
3: That's it.
1: All of the meat provided by Heartland Steak Co. Go to the website there. Got great deals for you. Taste the Heartland difference. We'll pick our Kentucky Derby winner coming up. We know absolutely nothing about horse racing. Nothing. Now, I used to cover the Preakness and the Belmont, I think 3 or 4 years in a row that I would go to those races when I was working in New York at CNN. When I was a reporter, I'd go to those. And, of course, you're going in there, and there are certain sports where you know who knows that sport and who's just coming in. And I was one of those guys just coming in because – terminology, you got to make sure you get everything right. I remember talking to the legendary trainer, Woody Stevens. Oh, I think that I'm doing well. I'm kind of holding my own with him. Horse racing, lexicon, language. We get done and a PR person for the New York Racing Association came up and he goes, hey, next time you made a couple mistakes here, referring to like the big A aqueduct. And I was saying that like, oh man, out there at the big A. Well, Woody Stevens wasn't out at the big A. Like just, I was in over my head. And then I realized, you know what? Just talk about what you know. And then let people tell you what you need to know instead of me trying to act like, he comes out of the four hole. Then I find out that there was a horse who was blind in one eye. Okay? And his name was Patch. So they had a horse who ran in the Derby. And this was brought up on the gambling podcast yesterday. Sammy P, who joined us. Oh, by the way, controversy on the gambling podcast yesterday because Bad Larry quit. So it's Shea and Irving. It's Dylan. Big Day Ray produces it. Sammy P came in. He's a professional gambler. And we have Bad Larry. Well, Bad Larry, well, this is how it sounded yesterday on DP Takes a Gamble. Bad Larry quit.
4: Why don't you take my place, Ray?
5: Oh, hold on. Hold on. Pump the brakes there.
1: Wait, did you just quit?
4: I offered it to Ray last week.
5: What? This is news to me.
3: I'll take it.
4: Sammy, take my spot, please.
1: So Bad Larry is retiring.
4: Sammy P, please take it the rest of the way. God.
5: Now he's better than us, Danny.
1: Wow.
4: You think it was fun?
1: Wow.
4: There's my boys right there.
1: Okay, well, why don't we
5: Larry, I'm sorry we were a burden to you, bro.
3: Yeah, if you want us at our football, Larry, then you have to have us at our Palantir off-season
4: podcast,
3: talks.
4: Jack. We'll chat in a little bit.
1: Why don't we just hang up on Larry? Why don't we just say goodbye?
4: Well, Dan, that would be great.
1: Okay. That's it. Larry's done. That was it. After 300 episodes, Bad Larry bounced out yesterday.
3: He did the, you don't fire me, I quit.
1: Yes. I did call him later, and I said, what's going on? He goes, I can't do it. You know, I can do football, but, you know, I don't want to talk about Taylor Swift's next boyfriend and bet on that, you know. No. And I said, okay. He goes, I'm just busy, you know, traveling, and I'm not there in studio. I said, okay. All right. I said, all right, you're done. We're going to treat you as if you're done. And then if you want to join us during football season at any point, you can come in for a little cameo. And he goes, that'd be great. So he did quit yesterday. Yes, still.
3: Yeah, and that was not rehearsed. That was everyone's first time hearing yes. Larry quit.
1: Yes. Because I didn't realize. I'm like, oh, come on. I didn't know that he was planning, you know, this palace coup the previous week where he told Big Day Ray, the producer. And so we'll see. We'll see if we can get somebody to come in and sit in the seat where Larry should have been. Yes, Dill.
3: There's an empty chair waiting for someone.
1: Yeah, yeah. Yes, Paul.
6: And that horse you mentioned, Patch,
1: yeah.
6: That was the 2018 Kentucky Derby, a one-eyed horse. He had an eye, both eyes, for a long time, but then he had an illness and had an eye removed in 2016. He was 30-1 to win the 18 race, and he finished 14th with one eye.
1: Well, the problem is, those who bet him didn't realize that his good eye was his outside eye, his right eye. He was just seeing the grandstand and no other horses. He thinks he's doing really well. And if he had been in on the rail, he would have seen all the horses, and that would have helped him kind of navigate. So Patch can't see any of the other horses. He thinks he's doing great.
3: Where is everyone?
1: It feels like he's Usain Bolt. I'm doing this with one eye. Yes, yes, Todd.
7: Do we know? I don't know what kind of studies are shown. Do horses just run as fast as they can? Or are they really aware of the other horses? Obviously, you don't want to step on another horse, but do they really understand that?
1: How about we just stay in our lane here?
7: This is a serious question. Do they understand that this is a competition and a lot of money's at stake, and I got to beat these other horses? I got to get there first.
1: Let's just stay in our lane when it comes to this horse racing.
3: They're just waiting to get to the stud fee portion of their career.
1: I guess. Yes, but yes, they do know, and there are horses who've had great rivalries. Affirmed and Alidar felt like, you know, they were competing with each other.
7: They trash talk in the barn and all that kind of stuff. What'd you call me?
1: Thank you, Todd. So that happened yesterday. That was big news on the gambling podcast that Bad Larry has stepped down. Probably not the craziest thing that was said yesterday. Draymond Green has a podcast, The Draymond Green Show, and he talked about Steve Kerr's role in his career.
8: As much as he's done for me in basketball, a part of me think he's hindered me in my career and what I could have become. You know, when KD came from 2016 on, I have not had a play in our playbook, not a single play that we run for me in our playbook. This is 2016. But if you're going to take one gripe and not be able to move past it for all the other things, then you're shallow as a person. That says more about you as a person than it does about Steve or whoever else in that instant. You got to take the good with the bad, man.
1: So Draymond thinks he's a 30-point scorer? That Steve held him back? That he didn't run plays for him? All I know is if I got Kevin Durant, Steph Curry, and Klay Thompson, I'm not running any plays for you. I'm sorry. I could make a case that Draymond hindered Steve Kerr's career, certainly in one playoff series. Like if we want to talk about all these things, you know, Draymond is a wonderful player. He was the right player at the right time for the right team. If he played in Atlanta, no one would care. I mean, Robert Horry told us the Rockets never ran a play for him. Big Shot Bob, a guy that you would run plays for because he is a knockdown, cold-blooded killer at the end of a game. And he said, they never ran a play for him. What play are you running for Draymond? And once again, if I look at my first three options, I'm not getting to my fourth option. Yes, Marvin.
9: There's no way I have maybe the most unstoppable offensive force ever in Kevin Durant. Wait, KD, you hold on. We're going to run this pick and roll play for Draymond Green. Absolutely not. No, you set the offense up. That's what you're great at. Like, he was basically the point guard on that team.
1: Yes.
9: I don't ever like when people say, oh, Steph Curry's a great point guard. No. He's a shooting guard. And Draymond Green was the guy that ran that offense. And you did what you were great at. And Steve Kerr put you in a great position to get paid $300 million and be a Hall of Famer.
1: Yes, and he will be a Hall of Famer. He was a great defender, and he was a point forward. He was their best passer. Well, that's Steve putting you in your best position to be a point forward, to run the offense, to get the ball to the scorers, and be a great defender. So I would argue to the contrary. Steve Kerr understood, look, Draymond was, I think, two-time Big Ten Player of the Year at Michigan State. I think what he did in the NBA to become a Hall of Famer is a surprise to most people. But understanding your role, too, is key. And Draymond did understand his role. Now, he may not like it that he didn't get plays run for him. But I don't know if I would say to Steve Kerr, you know, you kind of hindered me. You held me back. Yeah, Paulie.
6: Yeah, if you go back to when Draymond was talking in that clip, 2016 was his best season. He averaged 14 points a game. Then went to 10, 7, 8, 7, and so on. But that's when he really hit his stride as a player that frustrated people.
1: Yeah.
6: No one was scared of his scoring.
1: No, because he could be a dangerous three-point shooter, but he wasn't an offensive threat the way... I mean, once again, I've got Durant. Even if I don't have Durant, I have Stephen Clay. And chances are I'm not getting to my third option. So, but look... I don't know if Draymond, I want to be fair to the context of this. I don't know if he sounds mad other than what could have been. Maybe I could have been an 18-point score per game. Maybe something like that. But it feels like he thinks he could have been like a go-to guy. Yeah, Paulie.
6: Yeah, you could easily make the case if he's playing for Washington or Atlanta, he's 21-10 if he's the focal point. At some point in his career, but he would be missing the playoffs every year.
1: Yeah, he's going to the Hall of Fame because he won championships.
6: Yeah.
1: Not because you could have averaged 21 a game. Yes, Mark.
9: Yeah, at best, he would have been somebody like Paul Millsap.
1: Ooh.
9: And he's not on the tip of our tongues. I'm only saying that because I'm an NBA geek. But most people don't know who Paul Millsap is, even though he had a really good career. That's what Draymond may have ended up being.
1: All right, recapping basketball last night. By the way, Golden State is not in the playoffs. The Knicks embarrassed the Hawks, and they win the series. The Timberwolves close out the Nuggets. 76ers alive. Alive and kicking. Now, I don't think the 76ers have eliminated the Celtics in the NBA playoffs since 1982. The Celtics have knocked the 76ers out of the playoffs six consecutive meetings. The last time Philly eliminated Boston was 1982.

0: Stat of the day. Stat of the day brought to you by Panini America, the official trading cards of the Dan Patrick Show. Good morning if you're watching on Peacock, our streaming partner. Download the app if you haven't done so. The Timberwolves knocking out the Nuggets, and boy, that's the walk of shame if you're Denver. There is no excuse for that. Give credit to Minnesota. Minnesota matched the bravado and then some of Denver and stood up to Joker and Jamal Murray. And they did so without their top three guards. But you imagine if you're the Knicks and there's a chance the 76ers knocking off the Celtics on Saturday. Wow. You'll be big Philadelphia 76er fans. This is where a team kind of figured it out a little bit. You didn't know if you're having Embiid, right? People even questioned if he was actually hurt. Yes, Marv.
1: But here's the thing. If you're the Knicks, do you really want to see Tyrese Maxey for maybe seven games?
0: I would rather see him than I would Tatum and Brown in a really balanced Celtic lineup.
1: Jalen Brunson, those guys had a hard time with CJ McCollum.
0: Yes, Dylan.
2: From like a viewership standpoint, would you rather see the Knicks play the Sixers or the Celtics? From like the kind of the storyline.
0: I would say the Celtics. I mean, that's a rivalry.
2: Philly, though. Philly, New York.
0: Yeah, I don't know. I like watching Philly because I like Tyrese Maxey. And I do have great appreciation for Joel Embiid. Because he's been through an awful lot. And he's still playing. Like, we talk about Anthony Davis being through a lot. He's not playing. Joel Embiid, he is always trying to play. And he said, when I'm out there, I am playing hard. Yeah, Paulie.
3: You know, we criticize load management. But if you look at the 76ers this year, that's all they did. Paul George had less than 40 starts. Embiid had fewer than 40 starts. And Embiid had a policy, no back-to-backs. And look where he is right now.
0: Yeah, Dill.
2: I think it was the first time you guys had Embiid on the show and he told the story about like killing a lion. Did we ever find out if that was true?
0: I thought that was Manute Bol too.
2: Maybe they both did.
0: I think Manute Bol might have killed a lion. But I think Embiid was having fun with us.
2: Yeah.
0: Yeah. Can you check? I think Manute Bol killed a lion. Yes, Mark.
1: It was Embiid, but he did say it was not true.
0: Okay. But I thought Manute Bol actually killed a lion. Embiid was joking about that. I got to believe that lion probably didn't look at Manute Bol and say, there's not enough meat on the bone there. I'm not worried about that guy.
3: Like it's just the skewer.
0: Yeah. All right, we'll get phone calls coming up. It is a Meat Friday here, and we'll talk some basketball coming up. 877-3DP show. I got to play this Draymond Green sound for Austin Rivers. See what he thinks of that. We'll take a break. We're back after this. Dan Patrick Show. 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
1: We had Joel Embiid on a while ago, maybe when he was first going into the NBA, and he told us a story about killing a lion. And I brought up, and it wasn't true, but I brought up the Manute Bol story because I remember having Manute Bol on the show, and he talked about killing a lion as well. He made it up as well. So just want to set the record straight for those thinking that these two centers may have killed a lion. Yes, Dylan.
8: That is disappointing.
1: Sorry. Sorry. Austin Rivers, NBC Sports analyst, and tune into the NBA playoffs at NBC Peacock, NBC Sports Network throughout the postseason, including exclusive coverage of the Western Conference Finals. Where do you want to start?
9: Where do I want to start?
1: Yeah. Look, like you want to start with Atlanta against the Knicks, the 76ers still alive, the Nuggets no showing.
9: Well, yeah, we could start with, I think the most interesting series, I think right now would be Boston, Philly, or Detroit, perhaps, or Orlando, especially me being an Orlando kid. I have to call the games and be biased, but there's a part of me that's cheering on team very hard. I'd be lying.
1: Have you ever been involved in a game like the Atlanta Hawks played last night?
9: Yes. Yes. Not that bad.
1: Nobody's been that bad.
9: Yeah, not in a playoff game. In a regular season game, yes. I remember playing the Kevin Durant Westbrook Thunder. That's when they had Harden and all those guys. And unfortunately, I was playing for the New Orleans Hornets at the time, which is no fun ever. we lost by like 48. And I remember thinking this is the most humiliating thing. But then I watched last night's game and I felt much better because that happened in a playoff game, which is just egregious.
1: What's the locker room like when you lose by 48?
9: There's nothing really to say. There's like, I don't know what, you know, Quinn Snyder says at that halftime, you know, because they were down 50 at halftime, 40 at halftime. So, you know, at that point, the game's out of reach. You're not going to have a 40 point deficit be wiped away. So you've lost, the season's over, but you still have two quarters left. It's a very awkward situation to be in. Like down 20, there's hope. Like you can erase it. 20 point quarter, you know what I mean? In a quarter, but 40 is, it's just not happening. It's just, there's nothing to say. I would love to be a fly on the wall in that locker room. And it has nothing to do with Quinn. You know, I love how people always make the loss about the coach, but he's not out there shooting and playing and he can't force guys to play a certain way. So it's like, I don't know what you say.
1: How did Boston get into this position?
9: They rely heavily on tough shot making, and to have a steady diet of that all the time is very difficult. They take a lot of threes. They shoot more threes than just about anybody. They take a lot of jump shots. Their two best players, honestly, their top three scorers on the team, if you're putting Pritchard, are all ISO players. And when they tap into that, it can get dangerous. I think the Boston's at their best when the ball is popping and that thing is swinging around. And when Tatum has 22 and Brown has 25, instead of Tatum has 30 and Brown tries to have 30, and then the rest of the team tries to figure out what they can muster because they don't have a rhythm. When they're all hooping, that's when they're dangerous. And then late game, you can tap into that ISO because by that time your team has a rhythm and a feel and your best players feel good and everyone's feeling good. But when you're just playing this style throughout a game, it's tough. And then also, they don't have anybody to guard JoJo. There's just, you know, Joel Embiid has come out of nowhere and is looking like a shimmer of his healthy self. And they don't have anybody to deal with him. And it's this is a problem. I mean, this isn't like something where Philly's just played well and Boston's just going to go get it done in seven. They have legitimately no one to guard Philly's best player. And that's going to be an issue for game seven, unless they just make shots. I mean, they got to make a lot of them, you know, otherwise Philly can win this.
1: I'd love to give credit to Minnesota, but we usually don't do that in a situation like that. We got to blame the team that lost. But I have credited what Minnesota did. They don't have their top three guards. I thought that they stood up to Denver, Joker, Murray. But that's an embarrassment for the Nuggets. Like bowing out like this in a game you know that you're favored to win, you're supposed to win. They don't have their guards. And then you no-show. I wonder what the future is. And I know it's overreaction. But Joker's got to be looking at this going, I got one more year and then a player option. Is he any closer to a title than Giannis has been in Milwaukee?
9: Yes. The only reason I say that is because they have much more in terms of trade assets. Like you have Aaron Gordon, you have Jamal Murray, you have Christian Braun, you have Peyton Watson, you have a handful of guys that have, you know, trade value. Whereas you look at Milwaukee, they're going, that team is not going to be winning anything anytime soon. So, you know, if you have Aaron Gordon and Peyton Watson healthy, it's a different team. Now, to your argument or to your point, well, it's like, well, they just lost to a team that didn't have, you know, their three best players. Yeah. Yes, I think Denver should have won this series after Anthony Edwards goes down. You're supposed to win this. The problem is they're already in a hole 3-1. And then they're looking at this like, guys, we only have to win one game. We don't have to replay this team, man, of seven times. It's like you watching March Madness. Anybody can beat anybody in one game, especially if we're talking about pros. You know, so you get a big game from Jaden McDaniels and Julius Randle, and then some other guys, Terrence Shannon, some of these other dudes come in and give you something. Then you can beat them, especially a team that has zero interior defense. And for whatever reason, this is the best we've ever seen Rudy Gobert guard Nikola. Nikola's bad numbers are my and everybody else's good numbers. So let me just put that out there. He's one of the greatest centers of all time. But this is the, and I hate saying the worst I've ever seen him play because he still put up good numbers, but this is the most challenged I've ever seen Nikola play. I'm just so used to him having his way with everyone, including Rudy. I've seen him have his way. I've been on the team with Rudy and seen him have his way. I've been on the other team and seen Nikola. I played a Nikola. I've never seen Rudy have an effect on him like this series. So it starts with Rudy. I got to give him credit.
1: Yeah.
9: It is disappointing. I thought Denver was going to come back, and I thought they were the team best fit to be able to compete in the West with some of these other teams left.
1: Talking to Austin Rivers, NBC Sports. Wait, who's on the phone? Oh.
8: I think Austin's dad just checked in.
1: Oh, okay. Doc Rivers joining us. Hey, Doc.
10: How's it going, son? I'm just so proud of you. I just wanted to let you know, playing at Duke, 10th overall pick by the Hornets in the 2012 draft, 11-year NBA career. The Clippers, you played for me, father and son. How wonderful is that, that you could play for your dad and I could coach my son, and now NBC and Peacock. I just wanted to call and say I'm just so proud of you,
1: son.
10: Well,
1: thank you, Doc. I appreciate that.
9: That was a pretty damn good impression. That you had me in the first half, too.
1: Really?
9: You and Jamie Foxx stand alone, my friend.
1: Have you heard Fritzy does Kevin Harlan? How about that, Todd?
10: The Nuggets are on a 9-4 run here in the third quarter, and Phoenix wants to talk about it. This is the NBA on TNT.
9: That's pretty good. And I've never heard anybody imitate Kevin Harlan, so you definitely got that one in the bag. That's pretty solid.
1: So you got the Lakers are underdogs against the Rockets. Now, I don't know what KD's status is, but this gets really dangerous if Houston wins like they're supposed to. Reeves is back but didn't play well. So what do you expect to happen in this series? the rest of it?
9: I think the Lakers can finish it out. You know, again, they got what, one game to win?
1: Yeah.
9: You know, and it's there. Obviously, they're without Luka, their best player, but you know, on Houston's side, they're confident right now. I don't think the Kevin Durant thing is an issue as long as he doesn't play. And I know it sounds crazy, but they're winning without him. It seemed like when he plays, they're so reliant on his offensive greatness that guys just sit around and they don't play like themselves, especially Thompson, who's a non-shooting guard. So to play with a guy who's heavy ISO, it's really hard for him to help space the floor. He's just kind of stuck out there in the mud. Some of these other dudes feel like they're more unlocked and more free, I think, playing without Kevin. Remember, this team was one of the most promising up-and-coming young teams in the NBA. They go get Kevin, and then they've kind of been in this murky water, similar to what Phoenix was in, similar to what Brooklyn was in. You know what I mean? So it's tough. Kevin's so good, sometimes you just rely on him to beat teams with his ISO, but that's not going to win in the playoffs consistently, especially at his age now. We're not talking about prime Kevin Durant. So I think without Kevin, they're a better team for now. Just because of where that seemed to be when he played, it didn't seem like it was, I don't know. I'm not going to sit here and say they have problems in the locker room and stuff. I'm not over there. I don't like to speculate. I care about what I see in front of me on the court, black and white. Their playing style is different when he plays. So unless he's going to come back and the ball's going to move again and pop, and then he's going to pick his spots to have ISO and pick his points to where he wants to do that and play a little bit more without the ball in his hands, then I would say, great, come on, come back. You know what I mean? Because he's Kevin Durant. But it seems like when he plays, his offensive ability sometimes hinders him just because of how good he is. I know it sounds crazy, but that's what we've seen. And then he plays one game, doesn't play another game, plays one game. It's really hard for a team to go into the game not knowing what's happening. You know what I mean? Like, what's our identity tonight? Is Kevin playing or not? Because he's not just some role player. So it's tough. But I have the Lakers finishing it out.
1: Have the Magic figured out the Pistons?
9: I think the Magic are a better team. I really do. I think Detroit has hung their hat on playing hard and physical all year, and that can get you a lot of wins in the regular season. Effort steals wins in the regular season. The problem with that being your hard hat, or being something you hang your hat on, rather, is in the playoffs, everyone plays hard. Everyone gives their best effort. When everyone's diving on the floor and going all out 100. So now it has to be more than effort. You know what I mean? You have to be somebody that can really put the ball in the basket and make plays. They only have a few of those guys that can do that. You know what I mean? So Cade is the best player in the series. He's the best player between the two teams. Everyone knows that. But who's Cade's second best player? You'd say Jalen Duren. Okay, well, Jalen Duren's not a great offensive player. He's more of a defensive player, does things on both sides of the floor. Who's your third guy? Tobias Harris. After that, who are you reaching for?
1: Yeah.
9: There are a lot of guys who do things well. Jenkins is a good, hardworking player, two-way guy converted. Duncan Robinson, very good three-point shooter, but you have to create sets for him and get him his own shot. He can't create his own shot. You go to the Magic and run that list. You got Paolo Banchero. He actually has a Robin to his Batman. He gets Franz Wagner. All right. Then they have Desmond Bane, 20-point-per-game scorer. Then you have Anthony Black, another guy who can create his own offense. So, you know, you see what I'm saying? When you talk about depth and playmaking ability and shot-making ability, I think Orlando has the edge. I think this is a bad matchup. Orlando's not supposed to be an 8 seed. This is a team preseason people had being a 2-3-4 seed in the East. And due to injuries and them just not playing well because they're a very hot and cold team, they've had an underwhelming season. So now they find themselves as an 8 seed playing the 1 seed, and everyone's like shocked. But like, Orlando's really good. You know what I mean? So we'll see. Tonight's going to be a bloodbath.
1: I'll leave you with this. Draymond Green on his podcast had this to say about his head coach, Steve Kerr.
9: Oh, man, I knew this was coming.
10: As much as he's done for me in basketball, a part of me think he's hindered me in my career and what I could have become. You know, when KD came from 2016 on, I have not had a play in our playbook, not a single play that we run for me in our playbook. This is 2016. But if you're going to take one gripe and not be able to move past it for all the other things, then you're shallow as a person. That says more about you as a person than it does about Steve or whoever else in that instant. You got to take the good with the bad, man.
1: can he be right in both cases that he wasn't featured at all? But, I mean, how do you feature Draymond Green?
9: Feature him doing what?
1: I don't know. I'm trying. I'm trying to be fair to the context of this.
9: It's ridiculous. It's ridiculous. It's utter ridiculous. And you know what's shocking? Because Draymond has such a basketball. He has such a high IQ. That's a big part of his game is how smart of a basketball player he is. So it bewilders me that he even thinks like this, because it's like, Draymond, them taking a chance on you and them playing you and Steve putting you at the forefront of that offense, making you be the point forward and kind of the, you know, letting you allow you to have that voice and the freedom to have your, you know, whether it's spasms or when he loses it, or to be the emotional leader of that team. Steve let him be who he was. So to hear he was hindered, especially Draymond's never been an offensive scorer. Juggernaut. He's left open 80% of the game. No one guards him. And because he's such a high IQ player, he's been able to take that and be a free screener for Steph, Clay. He's been this enforcer. He does all these things defensively to dominate. I don't

0: smart of a basketball player to genuinely think this. There's no way. He's just too good and too smart of a basketball player.
1: All man, I know is Robert Horry was with us a couple of weeks ago. He said that he never had a play run for him. Now, that's one of the great clutch shooters in NBA history. And he said when he was with the Rockets, they never ran a play for him. He would have a legitimate gripe over Draymond.
0: Because he's offensively more forward. Draymond was a facilitator and a guy that just affects the game in ways half of which don't even show up on the stat sheet. Robert Horry was a guy who affects the game by putting the ball in the basket.
1: Yeah.
0: And hit big shots. So he has a legitimate, like you said, argument to be like, man, can I get a play call for me? Can I get like a pick and pay quick action where I can get a three off? Draymond is a guy that you would never draw up a play to get a post up because he's not a post up player. He doesn't have post skills to score. And he's not a player you would draw up a play to hit a three or get a shot because he's never been a high shooting percentage 3-point shooter or scorer. So I'm confused on what he wants drawn up for him. Maybe he wants a play drawn up for him to make a play because he can do that. He's one of the best point forwards of all time. But I don't know what he meant by that. It just seems so weird because Steve and him had, I feel like Steve's really embraced Dre, the whole experience of Draymond, and let him be him and be, even though he's never been the first option, think about this, the second option, the third option, the fourth option. When you talk about the leader of the team, he's been the number one option. To allow that and let that be and fester and grow, you have to give Steve credit for that. And it's worked. They got four rings out of it. So it's just weird. I don't know. That was a weird comment to hear because Draymond's such a high IQ person.
1: What's it like to get switched out to Steph Curry?
0: It's not fun. I'll be honest, on an eye to the guarding on him, I predominantly guarded Steph in playoff series. He's more dangerous without the ball. I hate chasing him. Draymond sets illegal screens. Pachulia, Iguodala, Livingston, Festus Ezeli, these guys set illegal, hard-ass screens. And that's what was so hard to guard him. When you were guarding him on the ball, as a guard, I was okay with that. You know, and if he hit me with something, a cool move, or say, tap him on the back and do it again. You know, that's kind of the mindset you have to have the do it again mindset guarding stuff. You can't get otherwise your spirit will dwindle. Yeah.
1: Great appearance. Thanks for joining us, Austin. We appreciate
2: it. Good job, my son. I'm so proud of you.
0: Anytime,
2: so proud of you. You're having a great broadcast career.
0: Thanks, Dad.
2: Very nice. You didn't come my way, Dan. Keep up the good work. You got to give me 48, though. You got to give me 48.
1: Thank you. Thank you, Dunk.
0: Appreciate you.
1: Thank you, Austin. NBC Sports Analyst, 10th overall pick back in 2012 for the Hornets. The exclusive coverage of the Western Conference Finals on NBC, Peacock, NBC Sports Network. 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
1: kind of a landmark moment here on the show. If you're watching on Peacock, we took down the wall in between Dylan and Fritzy. And that wall has been part of the show for a long time because McLovin hated hearing Fritzy hack up a lung. And then Seton didn't want to take it down either. Dylan gets in the chair and he's all of a sudden saying, can we tear down this wall?
9: And you said yes then.
1: Yeah. No, I'm okay with it.
9: It's open air back here now.
1: I know. It is kind of weird. But when Fritzy, you know, eats like twice a year, he has that horrible hacking sound. Just want to make sure you're going to be okay with that.
9: Well, we didn't throw the wall away. Okay. It still exists in the back and could be reinstalled. Wow. If Todd's not on his best behavior.
1: By the way, the gambling podcast yesterday, Bad Larry quit in the middle of the show. And also the Toddcast. If you haven't heard the Toddcast with Todd Fritz, get ready. Here is just a portion where Todd was at Best Buy. Is that right, Todd?
10: Yes, I needed a new battery for my laptop.
1: Okay, so we pick up the story from there.
10: One embarrassing moment, though. She came with me to Best Buy, and I needed like a new battery for my my laptop. Yeah, and she has all the passwords and stuff, so she took my phone. I hate when she takes my phone because sometimes I forget what I may have typed in there or what I might have been, and I didn't erase.
9: We can guess.
10: I didn't erase the search history, and I know there's ways, but whatever it was, I didn't. Next thing I'm handing over the phone, and she's right there at the front desk, and she's putting in like some kind of password to get like $5 off the battery at Best Buy for whatever it was, and then just some adult entertainment stuff just popped. And she's like, "Really?" And I didn't know what she was talking about because I didn't see what she was looking at, and then I pretty quickly realized based on her, why is that such a big deal? I'm not like replacing her with, you know.
9: I think it's maybe the setting because you're at Best Buy.
10: I think she would have been upset if we were just alone in a hotel somewhere.
9: Maybe less so.
10: Should I be embarrassed or should a spouse be angry or a fiance or a boyfriend or girlfriend if the other person, yeah, if you see on their phone that they were recently watching sexual acts? Is that bad?
1: This is the least surprising story of the day to me. By the way, guys, if your hair isn't playing like it did in your 20s, might be time for a real comeback. 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Enter the promo code Dan Patrick. Van Earl in Florida. We're going to have our Kentucky Derby picks coming up at the top of the hour. Van Earl in Florida. Van Earl joining us on the program. Van Earl Wright joining us on the program.
11: Mr. Patrick, so glad to have the opportunity to visit with you and talk with you as I roll down the road of life here during my transition from the South to the North. I just wanted to share an emotion and a feeling that apparently one Draymond Green has an inability to express, and that is gratitude. My gratitude to you for all the years of service, but as we all know, you are the headliner, but the real stars of the show are the Danettes.
1: Thank you.
11: This might be a stretch.
1: Well,
11: recent interview you conducted with Ernie Johnson, you did mention during your last week of your show at the Super Bowl in Atlanta, you might want to bring me in to do one more 2-minute CNN Headline Sports as a tribute to your outstanding career. And I wanted to express my interest in that idea.
1: All right, Earl. I'll take that under advisement. The great Van Earl Wright.
10: That's awesome.
1: Yeah, Earl. Van Earl. Yeah. So Earl is a caddy, and he goes to Florida for the winter. So now he's coming up here on the East Coast, and got a chance to see him a few months back. But he was down in Florida caddying. And that's what he's been doing, full-time job. Van Earl Wright, over the wall in left field. I remember when he did Headline Sports, and he became a thing. Yeah, he was, you know, Headline Sports, nobody even saw us on camera at CNN. And Earl had this way of having fun with the highlights, and he created a cult following. All right, top of next hour, our Kentucky Derby picks. We have no idea what we're doing, by the way. And also no idea what we're doing on the Kentucky Derby picks as well. Dylan claims he's a track guy.
9: I can bang it around.
1: All right. Final hour in this Meet Friday with Fritzy, Dylan, Marv, Paul, yours truly in the back room, guys. 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
15: This run, this playoff run, we'll be able to answer that question. If they are the last team standing, I would say yes.
1: How good are they?
15: I think if they win another title, they're in that San Antonio Spurs type dynasty. Simple, not flashy. They play both sides of the ball, defensively and offensively. And then they have a star, and the star is about the team. And so I would look at them more in that San Antonio dynasty.
14: Broadcasting from the Man Cave, this is Dan Patrick.
1: It is a Meat Friday. Final hour, Dan and the Danettes, Dan Patrick Show. Just went out to inspect the Rec-Tec Grills Chimichurri Wagyu Ribeye Tacos, Pork Carnitas Tacos, Lobster Tostados, and our drink of choice, the Spicy Miller Lite-aritas, as we honor the Cinco de Mayo holiday a couple of days early. All of the meats provided by Heartland Steak Co. By the way, first Saturday in May, this Saturday, high fashion meets high stakes. If you're watching on Peacock, you'll notice the Danettes all have their derby hats on. Wow. By the way, who has it better than we do?
16: Nadien.
1: Did we pronounce that correctly?
17: Nadien.
1: Nobody. High fashion meets high stakes. The derby with the real photo op is at the finish line May 2nd on NBC and Peacock. We will give you our derby picks. We don't know what we're talking about, but we'll just fall in love with the name, like most people who probably bet at the derby. 877-3DP show operator Tyler sitting by. He'll take your phone calls. We say good morning if you're watching on Peacock. Download the app if you haven't done so, our radio affiliates as well. I don't think I've asked for a poll question update yet today.
17: You have not, Dan, but I have one for
1: all
17: you.
1: All righty.
17: We've got a few. You want me to just crank them out?
1: Marvin's hat today.
18: I look like Damon Wayans from Men on Film. Living color.
19: Exactly.
1: Yeah, good call.
19: Hated it.
17: That's the fascinator.
1: Yeah. So what's the poll question?
17: All right. So the first one was, would you rather lose by 50 or lose by one? Kind of like our, would you rather be 5 feet tall or 7 foot nine? 67% would rather lose by one. Are you a fan of streaming when it comes to live sports? 75% say no. Kind of figured that one. And then, has Steve Kerr hindered Draymond Green's career? 91% say absolutely not.
1: No, I know Draymond does this to get clicks, and he's done a good job with his podcast. But like at some point, it threatens your credibility when you say stupid things. And I don't think Steve Kerr hindered Draymond Green. If anything, he unleashed him. He found out exactly what he does well. Sometimes you need somebody else to help you help yourself. And that's what Steve did. Steve said, you're going to be a point forward. You're going to run the offense. Unheard of. And so he did it, and he was their best passer. He would usually lead them in assist. He was a great defender, spirited, a nuisance, tough guy. You know, he was a lot of different things there. But Steve Kerr had to unlock that and say to Draymond, this is what you're going to mean and do for this show. And if you do it well, you're going to be a Hall of Famer because we'll win championships here. You play defense, you facilitate. But for Draymond to think that Steve Kerr, we had Austin Rivers on, former NBA player, now an analyst for NBC, and he said, that's crazy. Like, you're not running a play for Draymond Green. And would Draymond Green rather have averaged 21 and 10 for the Wizards or win championships and be a Hall of Famer? It's a rhetorical question, of course. Yes, Paulie.
20: It's like a guy like Chris Bosh. When he was in Toronto, 25 years old, averaging 25 a game, a focal point, an all-star. Then he goes to the Miami Heat. He's down to 18 points a game, but he's going deep in the playoffs and he's relevant.
1: Yeah.
20: Look at that career.
1: Yeah, it's a great point. That you have to understand. Yet now, Draymond embraced this. He did embrace the role. But I'm just kind of surprised that you would think that Steve Kerr somehow limited you. In what way? That they didn't run a... Why would a coach run a play for Draymond Green if you say, I got Steph and Clay? Then you bring in Durant. You only need a couple of plays, and all those plays have to do with plays for those guys, not Draymond Green. And, you know, as as analysts have said, the teams left Draymond Green open because you were focused. You were like, Draymond, go ahead and shoot. We don't want Steph and Clay and Durant shooting. Austin Rivers said, we leave Draymond open. Yes, Marvin.
18: It's almost like if James Worthy said, Pat Riley hindered my career. Like, I have Magic, I have Kareem. And people know James Worthy more so on the Lakers than if he was a Cleveland Cavalier in the 80s scoring 29 a game. He would have been probably like Adrian Dantley or somebody like that.
1: Yeah, I mean, would James Worthy have averaged 25 on any other team? Probably so. But that's where you go, okay, I'm winning championships. That's the most important thing. I'm getting rewarded winning championships, and as a result, I'm playing in big games, big moments, and I'm going to be a Hall of Famer. But, you know, I kind of listen to Draymond. I don't put much stock into it, because I think he's just trying to get your attention. But I thought it was fun that he somehow thought Steve Kerr somehow held him back. Pistons, 3.5-point favorites tonight against Orlando. Cavs, 3.5-point favorites against the Raptors. The Lakers getting 3.5 against the Rockets. Austin Rivers, last hour, great appearance by him. He said, I think the Rockets are better without Kevin Durant in the playoffs. They move the ball. They're not playing ISO ball. That with Durant, now that's a strong statement. But what he's saying is regular season, you can get by with this. Postseason, moving the ball and getting everybody involved instead of let's cater to Kevin Durant. Yes, Marv.
18: That may be the same scenario with the Celtics, because now that Jason Tatum's back, you have to cater to him to make sure he gets his shots. And now it's just, Austin Rivers said it again, a lot of ISO ball and not moving the ball around.
1: The 76ers surprising the Celtics last night. They play Saturday in Game 7. The 76ers are 8.5-point underdogs. All righty. It's time for the Derby. You guys look so much better with your Derby hats on.
17: It's pretty cute over here, Dan.
1: And what's great is Todd's hiding almost his entire face, which makes it easier on me.
16: I feel very pretty right now.
1: Okay.
16: I'm in a good mood.
1: All right, Todd, you got the first choice for the Derby.
16: I'm going with the 5 position, Right to Party, because the Beastie Boys were a big deal when I was back in my Lincoln High School days in Brooklyn. So Right to Party, you got to fight for your Right to Party. That's my pick.
1: All right, 26-1. Dylan?
17: There are 2 Bob Baffert trained horses in this race, Dan. And as you know, we're all big fans of Baffert. Marvin says he looks like Ashley Schaefer from Eastbound and Down, and it's pretty spot on. I'm going to go with Potente. Where is he? The 14 spot. He's about 25-1 odds.
1: Okay. Oh, I thought you were taking both Bob Baffert horses.
17: No, I was just saying there's 2. Yeah, I'm taking one of his.
1: Okay. Marvin?
18: I'm going to go with Chief Wallaby. Oh, no. Paulie, I'm really sorry about that, but Chief Wallaby loved the name, and I think he's got a shot.
1: All right, 9-1. Well, he's got a shot. He's on the track. Paul?
20: Yeah, I got to redo my entire board now, Dan. Thanks for that.
1: Sorry.
20: I'm going to go with, because I love the shoes.
1: Oh, the Puma?
20: The Puma.
1: Ooh. Puma, 8-1.
20: I love Javier Castellano
1: in
20: the saddle, and love his work historically. They're 8-1.
1: I'm going to take Emerging Market. Emerging Market at 11-1, I believe. Yes, Paul?
20: I've brought this up before. When you have a horse that's named, let's say, Renegade. Hey, Renegade, come on over here. But if your horse's name is Emerging Market, do you say, hey, Emerging Market, let's go for a run?
1: I don't think horses come to you knowing their name.
20: Really? They seem smart.
1: I don't know.
17: You don't think Secretariat knew their Secretariat?
1: Well, Secretariat was different. Like, yeah, probably. He could probably do some math problems. I mean, he probably could do a lot. Like, you know, maybe X's and O's, like he could do that.
20: Tic-tac-toe?
1: Yeah, tic-tac-toe. Playing against Secretariat. Yes, Dylan.
17: I feel like we should bet these horses, right? If we do like a little exacta box where we've got five options in there.
1: Yeah.
17: For the show.
1: Sure.
17: I'll place it.
1: Yes. And by the way, if you listen to the gambling podcast, shocker, Bad Larry quit in the middle of the podcast yesterday. It's available at danpatrick.com. Also, the Toddcast, where Fritzy is on the couch with his therapist, Dylan, asking probing questions. And sometimes he doesn't even ask probing questions, but you get that result from Fritzy. Yes, Marvin?
18: The Toddcast kind of goes like this. Dylan says, your childhood, go. And then Fritzy goes on for about half hour.
1: Man, did your mom
16: screw me up?
1: She did a number on you.
16: It's very therapeutic. I'm glad this is, if nothing else, this is really, it's kind of helpful when I drive home after we tape it.
1: Yes, Dylan.
17: About Bad Larry quitting at halftime. Was that Vontae Davis who quit at halftime during the Bills game?
1: Yes.
17: He Vontae Davis does.
1: Yes, he did. It's a good point. And right now we have a seat open for the gambling podcast, and hopefully we'll find somebody to replace Bad Larry, who was with us for 300 episodes. And
20: rest in peace.
1: Yes. Yeah, we played taps yesterday for the career of Bad Larry. Yes, Paul?
20: I was in the back room listening when all this went down. How real is this? It felt very sudden.
1: I didn't know it was happening.
20: I know. Yeah, I could tell by your face.
1: And so when he's saying that, he's like, oh, yeah, you know, have Big Day Ray take my place. Have anybody take my place. Yeah, yeah. Like, so you're quitting, and then he's saying yes. And I'm like, and then Shay jumps in and ready to yell at Larry. And then I did call Larry after the show, and, you know, he said, hey, I'm fine. You know, I'd love doing it, but and thanks for the opportunity, but I'm just too busy. For a guy who's not employed, Bad Larry was really, really busy.
17: He has a fairly cavalier attitude towards work, I think.
1: Well, he said to me yesterday, hey, I was going to be playing bocce ball yesterday, but I couldn't do it because I had to do the podcast. I said, oh, Larry. Yes, yes, Paul.
20: Dan, we have some horse racing news. Fritzy, who did you pick in our game?
16: I picked Right to Party. Was that horse scratched?
20: Right to Party was scratched from the Derby today due to lameness. Which Todd has in common with that horse.
16: So I got to pick a different horse now.
1: Seems only appropriate.
16: Okay.
1: All right.
20: Wow. I don't know what the details are. Not a dangerous situation or an injury, but lameness. That's a judgment.
1: That's not fair to call a horse lame. They're playing the lame game.
16: Wow.
1: Thank you, Todd.
16: Do I get to pick someone else?
1: Yes, go ahead.
16: I'm going to go with, I think George Carlin had this joke, so I won't take credit for it. Has there ever been previous ado when someone says without further ado? So I'm going to go further ado in the 18 position. I have here 7-1 odds, further ado.
17: That's a great pick, Todd.
16: Thanks.
17: That's a popular horse.
1: Todd wondered if horses know they're racing one another. And I got an article that says it's unlikely. Do horses even know they're in a race, let alone have a desire to win it? Do they understand what it means when their nose is the first one to pass the post? Well, no, I don't think they would know that. Based on decades of experience and everything we know about horse racing and horse behavior, its most plausible answer is no, that they don't know exactly what they're doing. See, I don't know. All I know is Affirmed and Alidar had an unbelievable rivalry in the Triple Crown. And it felt like they were competing against each other and they knew it. Yes, Dylan.
17: I can tell you one horse who did not know he was racing, and that's Patch.
1: Patch had one eye.
17: Patch the one-eyed horse.
1: Yes. Yeah. And Paulie can make the one-eyed joke. You can't.
17: Was that Stolen Valor?
1: Yeah. Yeah. Paulie's got one good eye. Horses have no concept of being in a race where the goal of their galloping is to get to a certain location on the track before any of the other horses. All right. Yeah, Paul.
20: I found a number of other articles that say horses absolutely know that they're racing, and there's a difference in how when they see a horse in front of them, they go after it, and they go faster than if they're on the track alone. which would mean they would understand the race part of it.
1: Yeah. I would think that they would understand that.
20: That's a debunking.
1: Yeah. Let me see. Chris in Sacramento. Hi, Chris. What's on your mind today?
19: Hey, thanks, Dan. I appreciate taking my phone call. I just want to end the week on a positive note. And I know you probably heard this story. It's going around. But the kicker for the Giants, Younghoe Koo, back in December, went to go kick the ball and totally missed the ball. And this guy, the fan of the Giants, laughed so hard it put him into a seizure. And after the seizure, it sent him to the hospital. They found a tumor in his head, and it saved his life. All because he was laughing so hard that Younghoe Koo missed the field goal. And I just found that story so fascinating, and I didn't hear it all week, so I figured I'd end the weekend on or the week on a good note.
1: All right. Well, thank you, Chris. Yeah, I saw that story. The kicker who kind of stubbed his toe, and this guy was laughing so hard and had a seizure, they go to the hospital and find out he's got a tumor. Terry in Indianapolis. Hi, Terry. What's on your mind today?
21: Hey, good morning, guys. How you doing?
1: Good.
21: Hey, I'm 5'11 and a fluff 235. Hey, let's talk horse racing. I know you guys don't know much about the Derby. I've been betting horses for over 30 years. So, yes, horses know what their goal is. They know their job is to win the race. Some are better than others. Some don't do as well, but that's part of life. It's like everything. But this year, the Derby is wide open. You can bet the favorite if you want. Good luck. It's just wide open. Every year, there's 20 horses at start. And, you know, like the year Rich Strike won, went off at 80-1. Me and my buddies were together at a party, and my buddy goes, hey, who's going to mess us up in the Derby this year? And, of course, I go, Rich Strike. Well, sure enough, the horse won. The jockey has a lot to do with horse racing as well. The jockey has to put the horse in a position to give its chance to win. You know, I hit the pick five, I don't know, about 4 or 5 years ago at the fairgrounds, paid me over $5,000. So you got to be good. You got to be lucky, but you got to study horse racing.
1: Oh, I know. We're not trying to fool anybody here, Terry. we're having a little bit of fun. That's all. Yes, Paul.
20: Stay in your stall is what they're called.
1: Oh, okay.
22: I like that.
23: All right.
1: It's post time. Right, Dill?
17: Yeah. It's about 0 minutes to post right now.
1: It's post time. Let's take a break here. 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
2: Meet Friday. Crack a beer here in about, 35 minutes or so. Got some great food there. Dylan's doing double duty. So Dylan is out there with the RecTech grills trying to put ribeyes and wagyu and lobster and all of that together.
11: I've got steak fingers right now.
2: That's okay. There's steak fries.
11: Steak fries are good. Actually, what's your favorite fry shape?
2: I'm not a big fry guy.
11: That's crazy.
2: No, I'm not. What do you
12: think? That's just crazy. Everybody loves French fries.
2: I guess, you know, if I did a Burger King or McDonald's, but they're just so salty.
11: I know.
2: Yeah.
12: Exactly.
2: You said it creepy way.
11: Curly fry.
2: By the way, I stumbled on to a new show. It's called Widow's Cove. And Carrie Russell's husband is the mayor of this small seaside. Well, it's an island. And they're trying to make it into like a Cape Cod type of resort area. Yeah, Paulie.
11: Widow's Bay?
2: Widow's Bay.
11: Not Willow Bay.
2: Not Willow Bay.
11: Ooh, we love.
2: Love that name.
11: Widow's Bay is on Apple TV, a New England mayor trying to boost tourism.
2: Yeah. But the island is haunted.
11: Oh.
2: And it's like a dark comedy, I think. I almost got through the first episode last night. I can't go entire episode. That could be like 40 minutes of sitting there, sitting still. But yeah, so it's Widow's Bay, not Widow's Cove.
11: Correct. Widow's Bay.
2: Okay. Yeah. But I would say thumbs up.
11: A comedy horror series.
2: Yeah.
11: Huh.
2: Yeah. It's a dark comedy. Rooster with Steve Carell on Max. Very good. Finished that. Of course, DTF St. Louis. Told you about that. Very, very good. If David Harbour doesn't win, you know, the guy who was from Stranger Things, if he doesn't win an award for his role in DTF St. Louis.
11: It's so good.
2: Man, oh, man. There's a whole lot going on in that show. Let's see. Michael in Fort Wayne. Hi, Mike. What's on your mind today?
13: Hey, good morning, Dan. Thanks for taking my call. You mentioned earlier a recurrent college nightmare. I've got one that happened to me in real life, and then one question for you. Mm-hmm. So there's a common one that people have, like I said, happened to me. I had an anatomy and physiology final at Purdue. Did not realize until they started handing out the exam that I was at the wrong building and had to run across campus, showed up 20 minutes late to a 4-hour-long exam.
2: Damn. Wow. Yeah, I don't know what it says that I have a reoccurring nightmare of getting lost trying to get to class in college while I didn't go to class. So it's not like I had one of those bad moments. Maybe could my dreams be regrets that I didn't go to class, therefore somebody's punishing me that I am not going to get to the classroom.
11: It's like it's haunting you in your dreams.
2: Yes. Yes, Todd.
12: I get a lot of stuck in the elevator. I can't find my car. I just can't remember where I parked my car, whether it's in a garage or on the street. And I'm just walking aimlessly all hours of the night. I'm pressing the clicker and nothing's happening. And I just can't find where my car is.
2: We had a situation with my mother-in-law late in life. And she shouldn't have been driving. But she calls my wife and she says that she can't get in the car. She's at the grocery store, can't get in the car. So my wife drives down to the shopping center and trying to get in the car. Can't get in the car. Where are the keys? I don't know. Can't get in the car. Hey, wait 5 minutes. Somebody comes up. Bloop, bloop. She's at the wrong car. Person's like, can I help you? And my mother-in-law goes, you found my keys. And the person goes, this is my car. Yes, Marvin.
14: I don't know if this just happens to me. Are there times when something that happens in seventh or eighth grade and your mind's racing thinking about it and you stay up because you're still thinking about something that happened in seventh or eighth grade?
2: What happened in seventh or eighth grade for you?
14: I fell from the top of the steps all the way down the steps at Darren Leggett's 13th birthday party, going from his living room area down to the basement.
2: Now, was it embarrassment or you got hurt?
14: Oh, sheer embarrassment in everybody. And I was friends with him, and he was one of the cool kids. And everybody from East Hartford Middle School was there. I mean, and I fell, does, all the way at the bottom of the stairs. And that thing still, I let the F word go on this show, and I was like, oh. Anyway, but what happened at Darren Leggett's 13th birthday party in seventh grade still.
2: More embarrassing?
14: Oh, yeah. Dang. Because at that point, that's everything to you. Popularity.
2: Oh, yeah.
14: It's everything.
2: At that grade, yeah.
14: Oh, yeah.
2: Yeah. You're almost getting cool, and then you realize you're so far away from being cool. Yeah, Paulie.
11: I don't have a lot of haunting dreams, but I have occasionally dreams where I could fly. But not like Superman, where I'm just cruising through the neighborhood flying while everyone else has to bike. And then I wake up completely disappointed that I can't fly.
2: But didn't Superman die by jumping out of a window or something? Did he think, like the original Superman?
11: Oh, he...
2: Like the TV show?
11: In real life, the character?
2: Yeah, did he die?
11: He committed suicide, George Reeves.
2: Yeah. Did he think he could fly?
11: I think his career went south.
2: Oh, literally?
11: Yeah.
2: Wow, no pun. Paul.
15: Wow.
2: Wow.
11: That was unintentional. Wow.
2: That was mean.
16: Wait, there's a George Reeves and a Christopher Reeves that both played Superman?
2: Yeah.
11: George Reeves was the TV show Superman, and they made a movie called Hollywoodland with Ben Affleck, and it's really good about his demise.
2: Okay. David in Ohio. Hi, David. What's on your mind?
17: Hey, Dan. Happy Meat Friday, nobody. After hearing the news that Bad Larry is... he's off the gambling podcast. I got the perfect fill-in for him. How about Shay's roommate, his wife? Why doesn't she go on the podcast? So, thank you.
2: All right. Thank you, David. Apparently, all of the gambling guys got together at Shay and Irving's house, and his wife was making her famous Italian dish.
16: Chicken scarpiello.
2: Yes. So, Dylan was there, Big Day Ray, Sammy P was on the gambling podcast, and...
16: our pal Spencer... And Shay, quite the crew.
2: And Shay invited me to go, but I couldn't go. But I did a video, though, for Shay's wife, the roommate.
14: What kind of video?
2: Just kind of a, hey, I'm sorry I can't be there. And 'cause Shay thinks that his wife has a crush on me. Because when I went over there for dinner and, you know, that, you know, this is the after, you know, the fallout from there. And then Shay was talking about how his wife couldn't stop talking about me. And so now I kind of play it up that, you know, tell your wife that I said hello, you know, F you, Danny. It's like, yes, Dylan.
16: It was, the video was more well received by one of them than the other.
2: I got an email that says that, I live in Virginia. Worked for a long time horseman and gold medal winner. And the race question I posed to him, he said that, yes, horses absolutely know they're racing and they are competitive. That's what I think. But the article that I saw, that the opinion was that they don't know what's going on. I would think so, man. Yeah, Paul.
11: We got a number of other emails like that, that they know. There was a race one time where a jockey was thrown off and the horse came back to win. So it didn't stop when the jockey was off it. We also got an update on Fritzy's horse, Right to Party, that was scratched due to lameness.
2: Yeah.
11: In horse racing, lameness means a horse has an injury, pain, or other issue that affects how it moves. It may not be like detrimental to its future, just currently.
2: Okay. So kind of like Fritzy.
11: Yeah, lameness.
2: Lame.
11: General
2: yeah.
11: lameness.
2: Yeah.
12: I thought it was like, you know, you see the way he eats his hay? How lame. This guy, we can't let him race in the Kentucky Derby. It's so weird the way he chews.
2: He's so lame. Yes, Marvin.
14: Going back to the video you made for Shay's wife.
2: Yeah.
14: Did you put on the deep voice, Danny voice?
2: Yeah. Yeah.
14: Like you just laid it on a little thick?
2: Yeah, but it's just, it's all in good fun. You know? Oh, yeah.
14: What'd you say?
2: I just said, hey, Becca, how are you? Actually, her name is Rebecca. I said, hey, Rebecca. I mean, Becca. Sorry I can't be there. Maybe you drinking Chardonnay and me having some red wine, giggling. Yeah. Shay didn't take it very well. Yes, Dylan, you were there for it.
16: I was. And actually, if you want to see their respective reactions to it, it is on the DP Takes a Gamble Instagram page. It's worth watching.
2: Jeremy in Cincinnati. Hi, Jeremy. What's on your mind today?
15: Hey, Dan. How are you?
2: Great.
15: I have one quick comment and two questions for you.
2: Okay.
15: So first, while I was listening here, Marvin's dream about falling down the steps. You know, most people, when they dream about that, they're worried about getting hurt. Your biggest thing about falling down the steps would be, you know, you're going to try to brace your fall and break your wrist. Marvin's hands are small enough that he's not going to have to worry about
2: it. Wow.
15: So,
2: wow. Man.
14: I pour my heart out.
2: You did. You gave everything today.
14: Thank you.
2: Sorry about that.
14: No, it's all right. I don't still think about it.
2: Jeremy, anything else you'd like to add?
15: Yes, sir. Your last question, or what you've been referencing today about filling in Bad Larry's chair, I think at some point you need to announce how you're going to do that. Whether you're going to take resumes, poll question, something like that, if you're going to fill it long term. And I think people should have a nickname. Mine would be Jeremy Sorsby from Cincinnati, because there's no one here that likes to gamble like me. Have a great day.
2: Thank you, Jeremy. Yeah, I've been giving great thought to replacing Bad Larry. You just can't replace Bad Larry. I mean, it's so sudden that it's still, my body is still kind of shocked from it. Yes, Paul.
11: You need time to process.
2: I do. My wife goes, you're not bothered by it. I go, there's so many other things to be bothered by that Bad Larry's not going to be on the gambling podcast. Yes, Todd.
12: Would you look for another Larry and call him Worse Larry? I just want to totally go in a different direction.
2: No, Bad Larry got his nickname when I first met him. He said, you can call me Bad Lair. And I go, okay. He goes, if you get off this exit and you go anywhere, you just ask where Bad Larry lives, Bad Lair. And I said, come on. And I'll be damned if they know him in Seagirt, New Jersey, Bad Lair. He goes, ask the police. They'll tell you.
11: That's not a good thing.
2: No, I know.
11: That's not a positive.
2: But he's like, everybody knows Bad Lair. Just say, hey, Bad Lair, you know Bad Lair? They all know. Yeah, Paulie.
11: Like right off the exit by the underpass? Is that where he's known?
2: Yeah. Bad Lair. Trip in Vegas is back. Hi, Trip. What's on your mind?
18: Hey, DP. Good morning. If you need it, I'll be glad to step in for Bad Larry. And then I had a question for the room when you're talking about Draymond Green. Who would win a three-point shooting contest between Draymond Green and Angel Reese, and the first one to make one, would they be the winner?
2: Oh, Draymond would definitely. I mean, he can shoot. Angel Reese has no offensive skills at all. But she's valuable because she plays hard, rebounds, and, you know, she's a presence out there, but she has no offensive skills whatsoever. And how somebody didn't get with her to help her shoot, her form is terrible. She's just not skilled offensively, but she is a presence out there. No, Draymond can shoot. He can shoot threes. Yeah, Paul.
11: Career 33% from the field from three for Draymond.
2: Yeah. Yeah. Look, Draymond he's a very smart basketball player. He's not a skilled offensive player, but he's playing with two of the greatest, if not the two greatest shooters of all time. And then wondering how Steve Kerr somehow stunted his offensive growth. Does he have a producer who says to him, You know, maybe not. Like, there are times when I say, hey, I'm thinking about the Paul. I go, no, I wouldn't say it that way. Like, okay. Does somebody say that to Draymond Green? Like, what are you going to talk about? You know, Steve Kerr, he held me back. I could have been, you know, this offensive force here. Nah, I don't think so. Yeah, he did. He never ran a play for me. I know, but I don't think I'd say it that way. Yes, Marvin.
14: I can completely understand if he was a bucket getter at Michigan State, where he was known for being an offensive force a la Kevin Durant. But he wasn't. He played kind of the same way. He had the ball a little more often at Michigan State than he did with the Warriors, but he kind of played the same way.
2: Did Tom Izzo hold him back?
11: That's in the next podcast.
2: Well, I'm just saying, if Steve Kerr did, I'm guessing he only averaged like 15 a game in college his last year. Yes, Marv?
14: I mean, maybe if he let him get the reins, he wouldn't have been the 35th pick in the draft, and he would have been a lottery pick.
2: Was he the 35th pick?
14: I want to say he was a second-round pick.
2: Dang.
14: Then Mark Jackson should get a lot of credit. He saw something first.
2: Yeah, Mark Jackson. History moved past Mark Jackson.
14: Oh, man.
2: He had it. He just didn't know what to do with it.
14: He's kind of in the Tony Dungy range, where I put this really good team together and somebody else.

0: then it would be, you would start, the over-under would be 40. 40 and a half for those two. Any other draft picks in there?
1: No, the best players from that draft, career-wise, Anthony Davis, Draymond, Damian Lillard, Harrison Barnes, those are the good players.
0: Harrison Barnes still playing, right?
1: Yeah. I think he's starting.
0: Unbelievable. Yeah. Dang. All right. I'm looking outside in the grilling area, the RecTech grilling area, and they're bringing the food out. How about we take a break? Last call for phone calls, what we learned. And if you're watching on Peacock, come on outside with us. Fritzy went back to talk to Mario and Anthony in the control room. They, of course, they're the eyes and ears of the show. Mario does the directing and Anthony does the graphics. And I could hear something in Todd's pocket when he came out. And I thought he had M&Ms or Skittles. And I go, what do you got?
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I don't want no candy, I don't need no toys. 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

0: ask all for phone calls, what we learn, what's in store for Monday. My thanks to Heartland Steak Co. and RecTech for the Feast de Resistance Meat Friday. 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
1: Thank you, Dan.
0: It feels like you have a head start, maybe an unfair advantage on other grillers, because you do have the finest meats and you have the great grills.
1: The meats require very little done to them, and the grills require no real knowledge whatsoever. They do everything.
0: But you still somehow piece it all together while you're sitting in the back row as well.
1: It's a magic trick, Dan.
0: Incredible. And you got your San Jose Sharks sweater on today.
1: Sweater, there you go.
0: Yeah, you're a big San Jose Sharks fan. I'm finding that out for the first time.
1: Not at all, Dan, but it has my name on the back.
0: Oh, that's right. You and Fritzy went out and did the Zamboni.
2: Yeah.
1: Yep. Lived a childhood dream.
0: Riding in a Zamboni?
1: Oh, yeah.
0: Mm-hmm.
2: That was awesome.
0: That was when Todd had the unfortunate text message.
1: Yeah, that is correct.
2: On the way back. That.
0: That's where it went out to your son and daughter and it had to do with your wife?
2: Yeah, I made some kind of kibitzy inappropriate, like, I'll see you when I get back from California. And I hit reply all or something. Somehow my son and daughter were on it. It wasn't that dirty, but it hinted at enough that it made me very embarrassed.
0: Yes, Marvin.
3: One of the more awkward conversations that I've ever heard. We were all in the car driving back from San Jose back to San Francisco, and he was on the phone with his wife, on speakerphone, of course, so we could all hear it. And like, Fritzy, why? And people always ask me, oh, Marvin, before you even say anything, yes, Fritzy's real. Really? It's real.
2: Did you know our kids were on that message? You can't send stuff like that.
0: The Toddcast available at danpatrick.com, the gambling podcast, and also the 12:15, the backroom guys get to take over the microphones and say whatever they're thinking. Let's see. This day in sports history, Paul.
4: You'll like this one, Dan. May 1st, 1988, Michael Jordan became the first NBA player to score 50 points plus in consecutive playoff games. He had 50 points in game one versus your Cavs, and then 55 points in game two in a win.
0: Okay.
4: And the only other one is Babe Ruth made his debut with the New York Yankees after being in his first career home run as a Yankee.
0: Hmm. Okay. How many years in did he hit his first home run? Because he pitched for 4 years?
4: Well, he was a hitter occasionally, like 150 at-bats per year.
0: Okay.
4: So he had a home run in his second year in the bigs. At age 20 years old, he had about 92 at-bats, and he had 4 home runs that season.
0: Okay. Eric in Tucson. Hi, Eric. What's on your mind today?
5: Hey, good morning, Dan. Happy Meat Friday to you. Real quick, because I know we're getting to the end of the show. But according to the internet, your dream doesn't have anything to do with what you're late for, but the anxiety of not living up to expectations that you have for yourself, or you're feeling falling short of expectations others have for you.
0: Oh, well, that is true. I don't know if I say I suffer from that, but I do know that feeling of not living up to expectations. But yeah, I somehow get lost on campus and I can't find the classroom, or I'm going to be late for the start of Sports Center. Those things reoccurring. Then there's the dream about Jenny Bacci, but that's...
3: Oh, come on now. Come on now.
0: Yes, Dylan.
1: Those ones are the worst because you wake up with like 3 seconds of thinking it happened and then you're like, oh, no, never mind.
0: Yeah.
1: Just a dream.
0: I know. You have the Pistons favored by 3.5. You have Cavs by 3.5. The Lakers getting 3.5. And then on Saturday, 76ers are 8.5-point underdogs against the Celtics. The Spurs on Monday are favored by 14.5 against Minnesota. Anybody calling the 76ers shot in Boston? Game 7. This was supposed to be a foregone conclusion. 76ers lost 2 games by over 30 points in the same series. Oh, boy. Yes, Dylan.
1: Would you rather lose 2 games by 30 points or do what the Hawks did last night once?
0: Well, I want just one loss. I don't want to have 2 losses in a series.
1: Well, okay, the loss last night and a regular loss, or 2 30-pointers.
0: Okay, so you lose by 50 or, and you lose by 1, or you lose 2 games by 30.
1: Yeah.
0: I'll take the 2x30.
6: Yeah, I would too.
0: Because now all of a sudden, you know, the worst first half margin in NBA history is your Atlanta Hawks. Todd, what'd you learn today?
2: Dylan recently realized he was paying for 2 Paramount Plus and 2 Hulu accounts. Shockingly, the companies hadn't given him a courtesy heads up about that.
0: Dylan, what did you learn today?
1: Manute Bol didn't kill a lion.
0: No, he did not. Marvin.
3: Bad Larry pulled Avante Davis.
0: Yeah, quitter. Paulie.
4: Scratched for lameness.
0: Todd, what did I learn?
2: Austin Rivers feels the Rockets are actually a better team right now without having KD on the floor.
0: 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A lot of fun this week. Flew by. Hope you enjoyed it. Thanks for all the contributions. Fritzy, Marv, Dylan, all of yours truly. We'll talk to you on Monday. 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
0: Three very NFL words are a lot more of college football's future today because of a very unexpected source. It is the Chuck Oliver Show on a wonderful Friday. Welcome to May. That's right, welcome to May. Which means a month from now I can say, hey, next month we're going to Media Days. So I can't wait. It's the official kickoff? No, it's the kickoff. It's, you don't have to quantify it at all. It's when we go from getting ready for football season to football season. So that's just around the corner. You're going to blink and it's here. We got a great lineup of guests today because of Heath Klein and the Rolodex to the Stars. Truest reporter for the Mizzou Tigers from the Columbia Daily Tribune, Callum McAndrew. And we will talk about the new offense, I guess, maybe. The new offense, because Kirby done left and they've got new play callers and play sheets. And boy, it was a great hire, but no, well, he'd just gotten whacked at Clemson. So there's a lot to talk about there. I don't know if Ahmad Hardy can be better. There are sometimes you look at like Darren McFadden. Y'all know he was a Heisman, the running back at Arkansas like 2 decades ago. I can't believe I have to say that. He was Heisman finalist in back-to-back seasons. Maybe Toby Gerhard was as well, maybe. But, you know, when you look at someone like that, then it's an all-timer. And after a first year of being a Heisman finalist, you're not really going to get better. You can replicate it and be in the same ballpark, but if you went for 1,600 one year and 1,800 the next, that's the same season. Ahmad Hardy doesn't have that rep, but boy, he's good. And he's got a year in the SEC now up on the wall. So that is a way that he can be better. As far as production and everything else, I mean, that's just a great running back. And he knew it as well. Remember, it was a bet on myself sort of thing. So good for him. Robert Ferengo makes one of his, gosh, I'm going to say three times a year we'll have Robert Ferengo on. Close personal friend of mine. Doc's Sports Service. If you go online to DOC Sports, .com, then Doc Sports, then you're going to find where Robert works. And he's a professional handicapper and has been for, I've known him for, gosh, 15 years or so. And he's been doing it longer than that. It's a family-owned business up in Wisconsin, of all places, owned by the same family since, I think, 1972 or 71. So it's a little mom-and-pop-ish, except they got some really sharp guys like Robert Ferengo. So we have him on couple of times a year to talk football and more mainstreamish things and before the NCAA tournament, for instance, but we also have fun before the ponies run, and that's going to be tomorrow. So the Kentucky Derby in the first leg of the Triple Crown obviously starts tomorrow, and it's always just a good time to check in and see if anybody wants to take out their phone and do something, at least get some input. And so it's not a client, we don't sell anything, he doesn't pay to come on, it's just really good advice and input based on the fact that it is still gambling. And so I love having experts on. We got Colin McAndrew to talk about Missouri. We're going to do the same thing with the horse race tomorrow, the Kentucky Derby with Robert Ferengo.
14: Bottom of hour two, Jake Crane. I say close personal friend. I can't say that about his dad. I knew his dad. But Jake and I, we go back a few years and always get to catch up with him in person at media days. And so that'll be happening in Tampa in a couple of months. But Crane and Cone is where you're going to get him with On Three. And that's going to be an hour two sort of thing. I said that there are three very NFL words that are a lot more of college football's future today. And I'll say an unexpected source, but it's all kind of in the same cauldron. Any given Sunday, that is the observation that on any, and you got to express that, any given Sunday, all 18 of them throughout a regular season, we will have one of the five worst teams rise up and beat one of the five best teams. It's not any given Saturday. And the reason is because it's not any given Saturday that can happen. Somebody just yelled Appalachian State at the radio. I could look. It would have taken me 5 seconds, but I'm pretty sure this is right. Heath, make sure I'm right. Appalachian State, I'm pretty sure App State was coming off a national championship in the previous season, and I'm pretty sure they won a national championship that year that they opened by beating Michigan as well. So that don't really apply now. They should have never beaten Michigan. And bully for Armani Edwards and whoever else was on that team. But that shouldn't have happened. It happened that day, but it wasn't an any given Saturday. I was actually lucky, unlucky enough. I don't know. Do you know who Tony Levine is? One of the nicest people you'd ever. I always use the word accommodating because I mean that sincerely. They don't have to answer anything. We have a right to know. No, we got a right to ask. And so if you are a head coach and I'm doing color on the game, then, yeah, I need to ask you some things. Be forthcoming, be accommodating, or don't. I'm not going to get mad at you. It's just going to make it either easy for me to do the job or not. Tony Levine was a special teams ace, and then he became head coach at Houston. And their opening game, it was the year that Sumlin had taken off after Case Keenum and them made it to the top five and then lost the conference title game. They would have played in the Sugar Bowl, I think, that year as an undefeated team. It would have been like Conference USA could have had like a runner-up national title, maybe. But it didn't unfold that way. And then Kevin Sumlin, after they lost to Southern Miss in the conference title game, he's like, all right, Kevin out. Well, they've got to hire somebody. And the somebody was Tony Levine. And they promoted him from special teams coach and coordinator and whatever else he was doing. So he's the head coach, and they have a season opening game against Texas State, which had kind of just brought back football, and I think Dennis Franchione was the coach. It was the fourth largest underdog outright loser in college football history. Okay. You also had Dennis Franchione over there, and he had 85 scholarships, and like in all of that stuff, and it was Texas State. It wasn't Connecticut State. It was Texas State. So and it shouldn't have happened. Like, I don't know, the 38.5 points or whatever it was, like, that shows you it shouldn't have happened. But that's a really rare thing. It's not any given Saturday. It's like any given decade. I can give you one of these. Any given decade. In the NFL, it's any given Sunday. And the reason is the rising floor of what you can assume a bottom five team is and the catchable on a particular day ceiling of what almost every NFL team is who's top five. So, like, they're so close together in a relative sense that it can happen literally any given Sunday. It can't happen any given Saturday. And it's because Michigan plays App State. That App State won. Almost every other App State loses. You would see a Georgia Southern rise up and get one of those games. Like, it would happen from time to time. The Citadel got the Arkansas coach fired. Go back and let Jack Crow. So does it happen? Yeah, but I just gave you an example from, I think Citadel beat Arkansas. It was week two, maybe. This had to have been like 1995. All right, well, that was 31 years ago. I could give you a 7 from this past NFL season. Okay, so how did any given Sunday, well, how did any given Saturday suddenly get more relevant? And what was the unexpected source? College hoops. College hoops, college athletics is big business. We know that. And the Pac-Man approach to business, gobbling up everything of value, it does have an established history of success. And so we have now all but announced plans for the NCAA March Madness tournament, the one they run. They have all but announced plans to expand to 76 teams. And I want to say it's like a 24-team opening round with 52 byes. And I'll be darned if the math doesn't set up for a 64-team actual tournament. So 76 is what it will be now. Instead of 68, which was instead of 64, which was instead of 54, which was instead of 48 and 40 and 32. And like it went all the way back to like 1978 and they started exploding this thing. Well, the reason they expanded was to Pac-Man the competition. And then the NCAA did the ultimate thing in 2005 and they just bought the NIT tournament. And so they have correctly realized, you know, if we own Mandalay Bay and the Plaza, and we book Bon Jovi, we ain't putting them on that stage. We're putting them on this stage. I said something, I don't know, maybe it was yesterday, and I don't know that both ends of this were met or understood. Let me, because I didn't say it blatantly, but I meant it. Auburn should have never been in the NIT. And that's true. When I was sort of talking to Auburn and Stephen Pearl and whoever else can change that, I was like, they should never be there. I was talking to the NCAA as well. You own both. You shouldn't have them on that stage. Don't put them in downtown Vegas. Put them on a strip. The NCAA tournament, that's the strip. So they've announced they're going to expand. And it is the right thing to do. That's the same thing when I say for college football's future, at least what the future is going to be, and this will streamline it. This is now catching on, folks. We all get things right and wrong. I saw Dallas Baker back in the day, and I was like, that's it. He's the next one. And Dallas Baker, he's a wide receiver at Florida. And I saw, you know, like 6'2 or whatever he was, and then broad and a tiny waist and run fast and strong. I was like, nope, that's the guy. And he sort of was the guy. Then there are times that we're just like spot on with things. Folks, this was crystal clear to me a couple of years back, and we've talked about it. Now it's being talked about. You can go find this on the internet, like everywhere now. The only argument is the number. And because the Pac-Man approach to business, we're seeing it in college hoops right now. We're going to see it in college football as well, which means the current 18 teams in the Big Ten and the current 16 teams in the SEC, that gives you a total of 34. You're going to add Notre Dame as 35. There are probably three programs that you can pencil in, I think. In North Carolina, Clemson, and Miami. Florida State, this is a lot more audition than offer only. I promise you. Florida State's going to find out your baby's ugly. But you quickly have run out of available spots to make it 20 and 20 in those two conferences. Well, why would they do that? Why would they expand past the 30, whatever four that they have? Why would, well, again, Pac-Man, why would we let North Carolina and Clemson and Notre Dame be on the stage at the El Cortez instead of Mandalay Bay? You wouldn't. You put them on your stage that you own, the big one, and so you'll make it 40. Folks, we just got another example in today, modern, not expanding and taking South Carolina and Arkansas back in the day. Today, happening right now with the second most important thing in college athletics, men's basketball, as far as paying bills. As we like look down, the earth beneath you is moving in the college basketball world. They are going to Pac-Man. Now, they own it anyway, but it's how you can present it. They're like, why would we present 68 teams when we can present 76? Put them all in the big room. Charge more money, blah, blah. Like, everybody wins. That's what college football is going to do, except it's going to be just the Big Ten and the SEC. So any given Saturday, that has become a lot more of college football's future today because of what College Hoops is doing. It shows transparently what the attitude is. And any given Saturday, this is why you'll have it. Once it's 20 in the Big Ten and 20 in the SEC, they ain't playing anybody else. That's what's next. So the NFL doesn't have, you know, Pittsburgh week three doesn't play Montreal. They don't play teams that aren't in their league anymore. They used to. They don't anymore. So that's where we're going with college football. And that's horrible. Is it? Is it horrible that the NFL doesn't play teams in the UFL or the Canadian League or whatever it is they didn't do in Italy where they had hired Art Briles? Like, is it really? Is it bad? I don't think it's bad. I think it's games only scheduled against other teams that are kind of at your same talent level. And at that point, you have any given Saturday. So we're about to have a whole lot more competitive game. I promise you we are. And if you look at College Hoops and what they just did, it's the same thing. College football that matters is about to expand and Pac-Man up about six more programs. And then they'll be set to announce, all right, in 2030. That's what this whole venture capital stuff in the Big 12 is about. So I can get now money to place myself over the next 4 years so I'll finish above the line. SMU's like, fantastic, let's do that in the ACC because we want to get ahead too. Well, you already have money. We want more money because what happens after 2030 won't really matter. So we'll mortgage our future because there won't be one if we're not above the line. So that's where we sit right now, and it doesn't have to be a bad thing. All right, short break. Me and Heath next.
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1: It's Friday on Chuck Oliver Show. Big guest coming up in about 10 minutes. Good friend of the program. Truest reporter for the Missouri Tigers from the Columbia Daily Trib, Callum McAndrew. And we're going to walk through everything that happened in Como so far this offseason. I was doing part of my offseason calendar, and I will do it, but today I just got uninspired by it. And I realized it's because I don't think it matters. And it's hard to motivate yourself to do something that you look at and goes, I don't think this is going to matter. Unfortunately, I don't know. I'm like a disappointed father. Unfortunately, I'm talking about the Conference USA 2026, like, early preview I was going to try to, you know, start last night. It was just for me. I wasn't going to bore you on the air with it, but I was like, no, Conference USA, they got good programs. Like, Western Kentucky's a good program. Here's the state of Conference USA. I asked David, our engineer, a couple, because he graduated from Western Kentucky a couple of years back. I was like, hey, so y'all used to be in Conference USA. I mean, y'all used to be in the Sun Belt Conference. And he's like, yeah, we fell for the lie. Back about 10, 12 years ago, Conference USA was trying to replace teams like Houston. They looked on the wall, saw writing. And they talked to a couple of Sun Belt teams, and one of them was Western Kentucky. And Western Kentucky's like, we're the Jeffersons. We're moving on up. Yeah, no, that ain't how it worked out. So I looked at Conference USA and what it used to be versus what, literally last night, this morning, I tried to get motivated. I was like, it's not going to matter. It's just not going to matter. And I'll do it because, I don't know, you got to weed the garden too. But that's what Conference USA has fallen to. I don't know. It's hard for me to get jazzed about Missouri State and Sam Houston. It just is. What's up, Heath?
2: All right. So, Chuck, the folks at On3 put together a piece that's kind of an interesting piece. It's just talking about the realities of trying to recruit for 2027 in the current environment where you've got kids and especially maybe the people around the kids thinking that the world is theirs, basically, that there's no limit to what you could potentially ask for from schools that are seeking you. And I'm just going to read one verbatim quote from an SEC staffer here. It says, it's insanity. You can actually pay for 5 or 10 top guys you actually want. Then you're trying to put together the rest of your 18 to 25 person class with the rest of the cash you have on hand. So that seems to be, again, that's an SEC person. Maybe not every conference is taking that approach. That seems to be the thought here, is that you have to be very selective in saying, okay, we're willing to bend over backwards for these specific positions and these specific kids maybe at these specific positions. And then everybody else just going to be one of those things where, hey, you know, you might want to play here at Alabama, but the money might be better for you at South Carolina, so you're going to wind up going there, is what it sounds like we're dealing with. But particularly, Chuck, where I'm curious to see is, do we see somebody try and zig where the others are zagging? Because the positions where they're saying people are really spending are QB, tackle, edge, cornerback. So do we see somebody say, okay, we're going to be the receiver program, or we're going to be the linebacker program, or the defensive tackle program? Like, do we see somebody try to figure out a way to say, we'll tape together, we'll tape together the rush in. We'll go buy somebody every year for the rush in. We're not going to try and land one right out of high school that can be the rush in. We're going to land the DTs out of high school. So I'm curious to see who tries to zig where others are zagging here.
1: If we can run to financial daylight by concentrating on guard, center, guard, and dominate the middle of the line. You're correct. It's so funny. I started laughing. You said quarterback, left tackle, which is pass protector, edge and corner. We've talked about it, you and I know. I've talked about it for years. That's who does that. That's what an NFL team does. The way you win titles in the NFL, you spend on quarterback, left tackle, pass rusher, corner, and two edge, and two guys who can cover downfield. That's like that's six guys. And that has now become the same recipe in college football. I mean, the topic just was the game mimicking even more, and so that's who you need to spend on. I don't know if it's a bold and very risky path, Heath, because you're not just going against the really new grain in college football. You're going against what the NFL's done for about 30 years.
2: Yeah, you know, it's funny because I remember from John Madden's first book that he wrote, him talking about his debates with Al Davis. And he was a guy that wanted tackles as his top priority, and Al was a corners guy. But this is, again, this is the 70s. This is long before the modern NFL. And it's two guys who are in the Hall of Fame, and they're arguing about tackles versus corners, who's more important.
1: Yeah, it's a very short list of what's going to win you titles. And if that really is your goal, then I don't know that you have a choice. You can try it, though.
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1: Everything that man told you is accurate. We talk college football. We do it 2 hours a day. Do it year-round. Have since 2014. What a wonderful blessing. 9 states and 71 sticks. That's where you can hear us. So, business must be good in Como. I say that because the AD just got broke off for a 3-year contract extension. I'm incredibly grateful. And then he said all the other things that you're a layered beach, said all the other things you're supposed to say when you look around and go, they're really paying me $1 million to be it. So he got a 3-year extension. He was hired a couple years back, and folks, I don't know, this is shifting sand. And if you've got a team and a program that's succeeding the way football is there, it can drive a lot of other sports. And I don't know, as soon as they put the rocks back in the end zone, it's going to be looking a lot like Missouri, except big and shiny and fancy and new. And like they're in the SEC. So like it's good business apparently, because they want him to stay around for a few more years. We're going to talk on field stuff because that's always more interesting, but we got to start with that part of it. Callum McAndrew, welcome, brother. How's your day?
2: It's going good. A little bit busy this morning, with that announcement, but yeah, not too bad for the offseason.
1: Yeah. Talk a little bit about the, I said, it looks very SEC there now. Talk about the crib and how it really does, like they fit into the Southeastern Conference now and they're winning on the field. It all is pretty good. If you're doing that in football in the Southeastern Conference, a lot of the other sports kind of feel that good effect.
2: Yeah, I mean, that's kind of the point of the whole thing, isn't it? You know, they're spending $250 million on this stadium renovation for that exact reason, because that's where they've recognized the revenue comes from. You know, that's obviously everyone's intent in this current landscape of college athletics. And, you know, we spoke to Laird Beach a couple of days ago. He didn't say anything about this contract extension. You know, that would have helped me out a whole lot this morning. But, you know, they're not currently planning on cutting any sports, which is kind of a trend you're seeing in the Olympic realm at the moment. You know, Arkansas just did it. There's a school here, St. Louis, just did it. They're not planning on doing that, and I think that is because they find themselves in a pretty good place with the revenue that's coming from what has been a pretty successful few years in football under Eli Drinkwitz, and I think you're starting to see some of the benefits of that.
1: Okay, I'm going to ask you about one more bit of old business, and I'm a big fan of Josiah Trotter, and always his dad as well, because, I mean, you know, man my age, that's where it comes from. Tell me about him as a Sunday guy, because I had somebody ask me, why was he only a second-round pick? I was like, only a second-round pick? Shut your mouth. He went 46th overall. I think he's going to thump people.
2: That is the right word. That is the right word. He is a hammer looking for a nail. He was the guy that coming into this draft, when people were projecting him into the third and the fourth round, I just couldn't believe it. I just could, like, you know, it's a guy that I see every day. I know what it looks like to be face-to-face interviewing with him, and I certainly don't want to. If he was running at me, I would get out of the way, you know. He is a really, really talented downhill linebacker. He was the guy in this class that I was looking at that, yeah, he's going to have a pro career. He's going to be in the league for a long, long time, just like his dad was before him. So excited to see what he does down in Tampa. He's a good football player.
1: All right, let's talk about who's still there in Como. And we have to start, of course, because it's Eli. We have to start on offense and with quarterbacks, but it's not just Eli. It's Garrett Riley. It's Chip Lindsey. There's a whole lot of fingers in the pie over there and a lot of guys who are kind of used to being in charge. Tell me your boil down of the offense after spring.
2: Yeah, I think it's pretty telling that they, together, the three of them, you know, you're talking about offensive coordinator, you're talking about Michigan's offensive coordinator, and you're talking about Lindquist's offensive line coming together. Pretty telling that now that they've got, like you say, all these fingers in the pie, that they've come out with Austin Simmons as their starting quarterback. at the end of spring. That is not something Eli Drinkwitz has done in the past. Just remember this time last year, it was Bo Prabula and Sam Horn went all the way into week one. In two of Brady Cook's three seasons as the starter, he had to go all the way into fall camp and even into the season to win the job. You know, so this is not the typical timeline for Eli Drinkwitz to name a starting quarterback. And I do wonder if it's because, you know, he's been someone who has been willing to adjust over the course of his career if he feels like it's going to benefit his team. And he told us a couple of days ago that he felt when he looked at last year's team, he didn't give the offense enough chance to rally around a starting quarterback, to let some leadership take root, and to let that timing necessary for that position to take hold. So they've gone ahead and named it pretty early this season. And, you know, Matt Zollers, the guy who's probably going to be the backup, he came in and he did pretty well for a true freshman. You know, there were some limitations, but I think it's pretty telling that they've gone ahead, they've identified Austin Simmons out of Ole Miss to come in and get this job, and he's gone ahead and won it. I think they're pretty intrigued and excited about what he can do for this offense.
1: Is there anything to talk about as far as the ground game and Ahmad Hardy and the two and everything else?
2: It's an Eli Drinkwitz offense. They're gonna run the crowd out of the football. I mean, that's just what they're going to do. And they've got probably, in my mind, the best running back in the sport to do it. I mean, there's nothing. I mean, Ahmad Hardy's contact balance, I mean, we've seen it. If you've watched any Missouri football, you know exactly what Ahmad Hardy's capable of. He is a remarkable talent. Missouri has produced the SEC's leading rusher in three of the last five seasons. They are going to run you to death with that outside zone. They're definitely going to try and get something more out of the passing offense this year with Simmons. You know, that is the area they've identified as their weakness. But you best believe the bread and butter is going to be what Ahmad Hardy brings them. I mean, he's a great football player.
1: So Kevin Coleman is a guy that I watched tour around college football, and I was a huge fan of his. Like, every stop, I was like, kid can play, kid can play, kid can play. Dolphins decided, hey, the kid can play. I think there's a lot more to be made to Caden Lee, and part of it is because, I mean, that position in the Missouri offense, what I'm thinking this year, it's going to be the high-volume spot. Caden Lee's kind of used to that, and he's boys with Austin Simmons. Like, all of this screams to me, get Caden Lee in your fantasy league.
2: Yeah, that's a good way to put it. I mean, again, everything that we saw through the transfer portal was that, you know, once Austin Simmons landed here, it seemed quite likely that Caden Lee was going to follow. Everything we're hearing is that they're really good friends. And, you know, that seems like a good recipe for me, good recipe for success. Missouri has done really well with its slot receiver position over the last few years. I mean, obviously, they had a remarkable talent in Luther Burden before Kevin Coleman. And then they identified Coleman and brought him in, and in a passing offense that was, I think, enough times passed now that I can say completely woebegone last year. They just could not move the ball downfield. Coleman was really, really reliable for 6, 7, 8 catches a game. He really gave them their most prevalent outlet downfield. Mizzou's going to use that slot receiver position. That is how they like to run their offense. And Caden Lee, man, he's got so much experience. He's got that familiarity with their quarterback. Like you said, I think that is going to be their primary target when they're moving it downfield.
1: All right, one question about the defense, because I don't know how Missouri does it. They just shake the tree and NFL edges fall out of it. Zion Young was like a roaming nightmare last year. That guy was just a monster. I know Jaden Jones, the name, a little bit, because he was at Florida State, and that's what we do now. Oh, yeah, he was at Florida State, and that means he must be good. Who's going to replace Zion Young and everything he did?
2: Yeah, that's one of the bigger questions for me, is what they're going to do at the edge rushing spot. I think, like you said, they've kind of earned a little bit of benefit of the doubt there because of what they've been able to do and how they've been able to develop at that position. You look at Darius Robinson, was a first round pick a couple of years ago. Zion Young, early second round pick to the Ravens this year, and then Damon Wilson out of Georgia. They turned him into one of the best quarterback pressure and edges in the league last year, and he's down at Miami now. there's a question there. You know, they have Darius Smith, who was kind of that third guy. He was the first guy off the bench, and he looks, he has the physical tools to be a really, really quarterback happy edge rusher. You know, he's somebody who can get after him, but he's got to go out and prove it. They've got a big guy that will kind of fill that field end role that Zion Young played in Langdon Kitchen. After that, there's a lot of competition. There are quite a few players that we don't really know a whole lot about. A little bit of lacking experience, injury history. You know, they've gone out and they've identified measurables, guys like Jaden Jones.

0: shots and spikes and EKGs, but it's mostly kind of get the paddles out. So it is a ferociously competitive environment, and we should be, instead of like going pinata on Shane Beamer, I think we should at least first keep the bat in your hand if you want to, but at least first acknowledge a little more what somebody like Eli, because he's not even in South Carolina. I say not even in. Will Muschamp used to tell, there's 6 million people in our state, and some of them are ballplayers, Will. And if you cross the border into North Carolina or Tennessee or Georgia or Florida, there's a lot of ball. But you're in Missouri. So there's like 1 5-star every other year. And so it's just, it's a whole different challenge. And so before you want to start like taking swings at Shane, what I would do is like just take inventory a little bit of a guy who is making it work at a higher level than any of us really expected. So they've yet to hire a stinker there. Barry Odom, it didn't ultimately work. But again, I can't say they hired a stinker. And with Pinkel there when they entered the conference, I mean, they've turned into a pretty consistent winner in this league. They didn't win. I wouldn't say they didn't win this consistently in the Big 12. And now they're in the they're in the SEC. So, all right, short break. Me and Heath next.
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1: Like our early, our best Alabama teams, I'm going to go 2012, 13, 14, 15, would beat the dog out of all these teams right now because they could practice different and they were deeper. Okay, the game has not changed that much from 2012 to 2025, but the roster has, and those teams would clubber lane somebody.
2: In the first place. Chuck Oliver Show on a Friday. That's Kirby Smart. And he's talking about when he was the DC. He was in charge. He said the best they had at Alabama. Well, they got good almost immediately. I want to say, I'm not going to look it up. I could. I'm not. Okay. They were like 7-6 maybe as a record, or 7-5, whatever it was. And then a bunch got eliminated because a bunch of wins got disqualified, forfeited, because I think it was the textbook thing, which Nick Saban cheated. Now, Nick Saban actually blew the whistle on, hey, what are we? We've been doing this how long? Stop it. And so they had forfeits. They used players who I think what it was the they would sell their textbooks and then keep the money. You're not, they give you the textbooks, you can give it back. So as I recall, that was what it was. But after that, like the next year, yeah, we're good. We're ready to roll. And so what it eventually built into, folks, I said that 2012 Alabama offensive line, there are measuring sticks for me. And I want to say the 85 Oklahoma defense for me, like as a whole, like swath, they're the most recent team to lead the NCAA in all four major categories: scoring defense, rushing defense, passing defense, total defense. Now, part of that is skewed because everybody can kind of throw the ball some. And if you're down to a great team like Georgia now, well, you can get some yards in the – so it's just different. But that's defense. That 2012 Alabama offensive line, that's got the belt for greatest offensive line I've ever seen in college. There are only five spots on the O-line. Alabama had three first-team All-Americans. And depending on the list you looked at, you could have found a fourth, but they had three. They would just blast holes open. I got to a point, it was pretty early, because I watched him. I was like, okay, I know what this is going to be, because I know who the coach is. I know the personnel. Folks, every Saturday, I've started getting to the point where I would bet Bama in the first half, Bama game. Bama in the first half, Bama game. And they were just destroying folks. And it got to be a little predictable. You knew, and Nick Saban knew. He saw it. You couldn't build that now. And what they had on defense. So it was, that's a very ratcheted up version. I'd quoted Trent, and I'm not going to quote Trent Dilfer probably very often. I quoted Trent Dilfer a couple days ago, I believe. And he was responding while still head coach of the Blazers. People want to know, where's that Bill Clark UAB defense? He's like, I'd love to have it because it was a great defense. He says that defense cost $10 million. This was like 2 years ago. He says we have $5 million for the entire roster. He said the defense is $10 million. And so that is a reality. And Trent Dilfer, I think, didn't do a very good job as coach. And I don't know what kind of job he – I hate to broad brush this, but as leader or what, like standards, where the bar was – he had some activity, some behavior, like in games. And like, I just would look at it and go, you're either coaching that or you're allowing it. There's no, it's one of those. And it was pretty consistent. He had some turds running around the field. And I try not to use swear words, it'll offend families on the business, but it was bizarre. And now he's not the coach anymore. But he was right about that. That was absolutely true. He's like, I have $5 million for the whole roster. What do you want me to do? And he didn't do a great job as coach, and he had a roster of folks that, you know, sometimes probably shouldn't have been on the roster. But he's right about that. that there was no way he would be able to replicate that unless it was unbelievable. I mean, like laser-locked evaluation of high school kids that most people missed, and they could get like 2 years out of them in Birmingham. That was the absolute blue sky. There was no other scenario. So that's what it is, and Kirby's exactly right. What's up, Heath?
3: Yeah, that was Kirby at the Regions event over in Birmingham, which is always that event it's not an SEC event, but it's like a sort of informal SEC media days in that, you know, Kirby shows up, the Alabama and Auburn coaches always show up. Sometimes some other coaches make their way through there. So it's a helpful little thing where a bunch of them talk all in one place kind of at one time there. One nugget that came out from over there from Kalen DeBoer when he was there, EJ Kroll, and where things stand with him. Apparently, he says come June, they think he'll be in a good spot. So it sounds like they're confident he's going to be available for the start of the season. And Chuck, you know, you don't necessarily want to count on freshmen being big impact guys at a lot of positions. But when you're talking about a five-star running back, that's one where it does feel like, hey, there's a chance a guy like that might actually be someone who could come in and right away do some big things. And so, you know, was missing a lot of spring, was at A-Day, I guess, had a walking boot on the foot and was going around with a scooter. But it sounds like by the time we get to the real deal of the season, he's probably going to not only be healthy enough, but have had at least a little bit of time to be in proper shape beforehand. So curious to see what he could turn out to be.
2: Yeah, and you can do that at that position. We've talked about it so long. It's instinctive. It literally is three words. It's run to daylight. And you don't even have to be like Adrian Peterson, you know, back in 04 or whatever it was at Oklahoma. That, to me, is the ultimate example. Herschel Walker, way back. Like, you don't have to be that. But as a freshman running back, Heath, you can pop in and be Marcus Lattimore. Like, that does happen sometimes.
3: Yeah, so, and again, there's just certain kids you hear stuff about that maybe, even if it's a five-star, you don't always hear a guy's rate. This is one that you just hear like, yeah, he might be an impact guy. So curious to see what he could do. Also, by the way, Chuck, Bama picking up a quarterback commitment, 2028. I know it's only 2 years. It just seems so long when you hear things like this. But regardless, 2028 quarterback Charles Scott. What gets my attention about this is he's from Virginia, so that's one thing that gets your attention. Okay, went a distance to get him. He's a three-star, Chuck. Now, again, he's a three-star today when he commits to Alabama on May 1st of 2026, and he's a 2028 kid. But I remember when people were like, Keelon Russell, they're going after some quarterback commitment from SMU? What are they doing? I think Kalen DeBoer and his staff have earned the benefit of the doubt on this one. So now I think there's going to be a lot of people saying, wait a minute, Bama took a 2028 three-star. Well, let's all get our tapes and start looking at this kid.
2: Yeah, and what you see is a kid. Have you looked at him? He's 6'5", 255. So I don't know what the idea for him is. Elijah Haven is a five-star in the coming class who's the number one ranked kid in America by some, and he's the number one QB. He's 6'5", about 215. And so they may be kind of stacking the position, not just with quarterbacks, but with guys they just want to kind of get on the roster.
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0: 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A Cumulus Media Station. In the South, it's always college football season. And the king of college football reigns supreme all year long. Now more college football talk with the king of college football. It's the Chuck Oliver Show on Southern Sports Today.
2: He told you that's true. We talk college football all week, all year. And we have since 2014. 9 states and 71 sticks. It's a wonderful, wonderful blessing. Around about 2015, I guess, maybe 16 at some point. Our next guest, who always prefaces it with, well, it's gambling, so here are trends, here are numbers, here are injuries, here are expectations, like it's still gambling. I have him on before the Kentucky Derby every year, and about 10 years ago, I started asking him about the Derby, and he cut me off. He's like, American Pharoah ain't losing. He's like, that says, bet American Pharoah or walk. He's like, that horse ain't losing, and I'll be darned if, like, but that's the only time in, like, more than a decade that it's been that way. We'll see what he thinks about this one and some other stuff. Want to welcome on a good friend of mine from Doc Sports Service. It's Robert Faringo. Robert, how's your day?
13: Fantastic. How are you? I'm doing a lot better than Hawks fans today. Let's put it that way.
2: Oh, my gosh. Did you see the beatdown coming?
13: I didn't see it coming. I knew that New York was the better team because the Hawks' two wins had come by 1 point apiece, one of them coming at the end of a 19-point comeback, where New York's three wins were all by double digits. It was obvious who the better team was in this series, but nobody saw that coming. That was kind of funny.
2: No, stand, somebody in a Hawks jersey, stand in the lane and be it, like, you're not going to do this anymore.
13: Right. And it's okay. Funny that Dyson Daniels gets kicked out for hugging a guy, basically. Like, if you're going to get kicked out, like kind of make it worth it. Like, there was more contact.
2: Man, that just was like, somebody, like, have a spine. All right, so we talk all college football. We're going to start with NBA and horse racing. I was kind of joking about the American Pharoah, but you're like, Chuck, that horse ain't losing. And so there's still plenty of bets to make off that, if you would like. Let's talk about the 152nd Kentucky Derby. It goes down tomorrow. Is there anybody you look at? Because here's the cool thing. There's like 18 or 20 horses. You can bet the favorite and still get decent enough track odds because the field's so dang large.
13: Yes and no. They're starting to learn a little bit here. Okay, this is a really weak field, I'm going to say. This is one of the weaker fields of three-year-olds that we've seen in the last decade. And you can see it by the parity in the odds. Right now, there are six horses that have 8-1 or better odds to win. That's basically the books telling you. We don't know who the best horse is either. Okay. Like anyway, that's almost a third of the field where traditionally you have your one dominant favorite, maybe two other horses that are in that 5-1, 8-1 range. And then everybody else is long shots, right? That's not what we're seeing this year. And it's because it really is kind of a watered down field without a dominant horse. I mean, the number one horse is Renegade, right? This horse doesn't have a triple digit bear speed number, which that's kind of diving into the weeds here. It's kind of a dorky horse racing thing. But 13 out of the last 15 winners of the Derby had triple digit bear speed ratings. That's traditionally over 40 years. That's a very good indicator. If you have a high speed rating, you're a fast horse, right? So, and this is the favorite. On top of that, it drew the rail where no horse has won since 1986. 40 years. So you don't want to be on this favorite right now. I'm kind of throwing Renegade out, and I'm not as high on him as the odds would suggest. So it really opens up the field when you take that top horse and you're like, this horse isn't very good. I'm just going to go throw him out and not even consider him.
2: Are there any of the prep races? We're going to drill down a little bit with one more horse racing question. Is there any of the prep races that you think are particularly applicable? Because I always hear in the Arkansas this or the Santa Monica or whatever it is, and I know there's a bunch of prep races. Are there anything that you think or is a little bit more of an indicator than the others?
13: Okay, well, there's a couple things. It's not as much now about what race you win in terms of press, but how you won it. Jenny Reese, I believe her name is, has a final fractions theory that says that how a horse performed in their last run, if they finished their last three lengths at 38 seconds or fewer, and their last length at 13 seconds or fewer, that horse can win. And that has held up 31 of the last 36 Kentucky Derbies. Now, the top three that fit the description, Incredible Commandment, Renegade, Chief Wallaby, the Puma, Golden Tempo, and Emerging Market, they all hit those numbers this year. So those are horses to look at. Also, I believe it's 37 out of the last 44 Derby winners finished third or better in their last race beforehand. Okay, so you don't have to win all these prep races, but you have to do well and you have to run well in them. Those are usually good indicators of how you're going to run at Churchill Downs.
2: So, like you mentioned, Commandment, he had a lopsided win at Florida Derby, but you say it's not just the win, it's actually how the pony ran that day.
13: Yeah, I mean, I love Commandment, okay? Definitely one of my favorite horses in the field, okay? Won the Florida Derby, beat Puma and Chief Wallaby. So beat two of the other horses that are, like, amongst the favorites. He has already beaten both of them twice. Commandment, I mentioned that Renegade doesn't have a triple-digit bear speed rating. Commandment has two of them, two separate races where he logged 100 or above. Okay, he's won four straight starts, has a great jockey. Everything is lining up. This is one of my favorite horses in the field. The only reason why I'm not just like, yeah, this one, done, 100%, is that this horse is Florida-based. Okay. Sounds silly, but Kentucky Bred Horses have won 37 out of the last 46 Derbies. So that's a really strong trend. Only four of the last 46 have come from California. So when you look at those horses that ran out at Santa Anita and some of those, like, you kind of got to throw those out in terms of winner. Now, strong finishers, yes, and that's, let me make it a very important point. Everybody gets wrapped up in picking the winner of the Kentucky Derby. You don't have to pick the winner.
2: No. Okay?
13: You can find your three favorite horses, pick them to win, place, show. Okay, you can do some fun things with exotics. Like, there's a lot of other ways to turn a profit in the Derby without just being like, I'm going to go out and pick the winner.
2: All right, can I ask an NBA playoff question?
13: Of course.
2: Sure. Yeah, because you deal that out as well. He's one of the experts there at Doc Service. I would have taken, which one can we spare, a liver or kidney? I would have spared a kidney. I would have bet that on the Rockets entering this series. What gives?
13: Listen, this is who the Rockets are. The Rockets are an NPC in the Western Conference, non-playable character. Okay, they're like a mid-level boss in a video game that you beat. They are not a real title contender. They are not a real team. Even with Kevin Durant at full strength, Houston was never going to do anything in the Western Conference. So it's not super surprising that they threw up on themselves in the first two games. Their coach called them out for it, right? For being young and immature and thinking that they're better than they are. Add in an epic collapse in game three, which, by the way, they were up 6 with the ball and 30 seconds left. In NBA playoff history, teams in that situation, leading by 6 or more in a playoff game with under 30 seconds left, were 1,713-1. They became
2: ridiculous.
13: Only the second team in over 1,700 to blow a game like that. The underdog has won outright in 4 out of 5. This is the series that absolutely no one wants to win. I just mentioned that epic collapse from Houston in game 3. Well, if the Lakers lose tonight, they're going back home in game 7 with the potential to be the first team to lose a series being up 3-0. I want nothing to do with either one of these teams. Oklahoma City is like kind of laughing at these two teams, I think. You win this series and you get to get swept by the Thunder. So is there really a prize at the end of this game?
2: Folks, I give him about 10 minutes of Robert Faringo. I give y'all about 10 minutes of him about 3 times a year. You can get him every single day if you choose Doc Sports. It's docsports.com. Tell everybody if they go to docsports.com, get in touch with the folks who answer the phone and respond to email and all that. Give them an offer.
13: Just say that you heard me talking with Chuck and you want a free week of picks in whatever sport you want. Like, I've been on one right now. I haven't slept in like 4 days. Chuck, I've been on a little insomnia kick because of my back and a whole thing, but I've also been on like a killer run the last 4 days. I've kind of turned into Rain Man without sleep. I'm like 17-4 over the last 4 days. So I'm on a run. I'd love to have you guys on board. So NHL playoffs tonight, I like Montreal and Buffalo. Very exciting there. And look, I'm looking at the over in the Cleveland-Toronto game. I think we see points. And by the way, I'm firmly on record as saying, this is since back in February, one of the top 4 seeds in the East is going to lose. I said that in February. Orlando could do it tonight. Toronto could force game 7.
2: Damn.
13: And I think Philadelphia has a great chance to win at Boston. Like, one of these top 4 seeds is not advancing.
2: He's an athlete at one point. Now he's just washed up like most of us. Robert, I appreciate you.
13: Yeah, have a great weekend, Chuck.
2: All right, Robert Faringo. It's a short break. Me and Heath next.
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1: Appreciate Callum McAndrew joining us, truest reporter from Missouri. That happened back in hour one. There's an hour one. That's already happened. There's an hour two. It's going on. I'm like, look beside you. There it is. Callum McAndrew from the Columbia Daily Tribune, a Mizzou beat guy. He joined us in hour one. I appreciate that. We just heard from Robert Ferengo, DocSports.com. And y'all heard us. I'm friends with Robert. I've got 10 other people in my phone. Not because I use them, but I've got 10 other people in my phone. It would be a little excessive if I did, who basically do the same thing Robert does. And they're all good at their job, and they're all good people, and well, one of them's a lady. But Robert is really, really good at it, and he's great on the radio, so I like having him on all the time. Plus, he gives you a free week, so there's that. So, again, I appreciate him coming on because we always do that Kentucky Derby preview. Coming up in about, 15 minutes or so, Jake Crane and Cone. Crane and Company? No, Crane and Cone from On Three. That will be in, about 15 minutes. I opened the show today with a very expanded and connected between Big 12 football and all of college basketball. There's this, it's not even a thread. It's like one of those ropes you tie a ship to dock with. We were talking about college basketball, and it's just details now because NCAA owns the NCAA tournament. That makes sense. The NCAA also owns the NIT. They paid them like $50-something million a couple decades ago, and they're like, well, we're tired of competing, and we've been stomping you anyway, so just let's go ahead and draw a line through this, and we'll own both. Now, there's something about competition in the United States. I guess if you're nonprofits, like, you know, most of these colleges, it can be a little different, but you're not supposed to be in charge of the top level and then the other level right before it. But the NCAA has been, and so that's their jam. And then you have the CBI and all these other ones. But they have moved to consolidate the best programs onto their jewel. And they're not concerned about what it leaves the NIT with. They are more excited about what it offers the men's March Madness basketball tournament. Oh, yeah, I know that one. NIT, they still do that? Is it still at Madison Square Garden? Like, you would still, there would be, if you said blah, blah, blah is going to the NIT, the basketball tournament? Like, the first three things would all be questions. They still do that? Is it still at Madison? Like, it's not good when a borderline to casual to maybe dyed-in-the-wool sports fan. You tell them a particular, like Nebraska's going to the NIT, and they didn't. But you tell them a team that is of note, a college athletic department of note, is going to the NIT, and the first three things out of their mouth are questions. That's not good. We're going to the college football playoffs. Oh, wow, who are you playing? Oh, wow, came first. So college basketball is expanding because March Madness is what it is. Well, that, along with Big 12 aims to grow league-wide revenue. Okay, that's interesting. I'll click on that story. And yesterday I clicked on that story, and what I read was like Big 12, let's take out Big 12, College Football Athletic Conference, because that's basically what we are, a college football athletic conference, aims to grow league-wide revenue. Woo! All right, is that media rights? Is that somehow like ticket resale and they'll all handle it at the conference instead of StubHub? Like, I would start getting creative with some of this stuff. And so the SEC or the ACC or the Mountain West or the Big 12 aims to grow league-wide revenue, except this is with private capital. This is with Redbird Capital Partners. And Heath brought this up yesterday when it had first emerged. And here's your bottom line. Every Big 12 program and the office itself will have access to money. The league office is getting $12.5 million today, right now. And that is to do things like rent more satellite time so they can beam out more conference promotions. And like, it literally is what it is. Like, our Big 12 network, and here we go, and this is how great we are. Oh, wow, I want to send my son and daughter there. I want to watch their football games. That's part of what they're spending the $12.5 million on. It's to create more commercial revenue, hire more salespeople. The schools in the conference, that's the league office, though. And that's done. Like, this thing is signed. And so it was all but signed in the Big Ten, and it was Michigan and who? Southern Cal that were like, and we're still not sure. And so no money got exchanged. Well, money's changing hands now. Redbird's sending over $12.5 million to the league, like the folks in the office in, I guess, Chicago, I think it is. But all of the six, I was thinking that was Big Ten. It's in Dallas. The 16 schools will have access up to $30 million. Now, they got to pay that back. Well, that makes sense. Double-digit interest rates. And so every school is going to take advantage of this, because even a place like Texas Tech that's got billions, because there are other, it's in the Big 12 as well, that had the same, but it's just high profile because Cody Campbell has decided it'll be high profile. Add $30 million to it, but add it right now, even though we got to pay it back later at 10.9, like whatever it is, because the next 4 years are what matters. Whatever the financial ramifications are post-2030, we'll deal with it as long as we're above the cut. And so every one of these, yes, we'll take the $30 million right now. Well, it's not good for the future. No, not good for the future is being left out in 4 years. So I look at this, and in any other situation, I'll go, oh, my gosh, hold your nose and go the other way. As presented, this is not so super horrible, because it's not, you know, you got outvoted, and so here's your part of the money, and you have to take it, and so you're on the hook for it. No, you just entered me into a financial deal I don't want. That's not what this is. You can do it if you choose, and the league is taking it. But as far as worried about, if we have to pay this back at 14% interest, you know how much we will get? $30 million, and we'll wind up paying 48. I don't care about that. Use the $30 million right now to give yourself 1% more chance of finishing above the cut in 4 years. If you don't finish above the cut, it's not going to matter anyway. I promise you, like Cal, they're looking at this going, can we have $30 million? We're in. $30 million? You're not in our conference. Well, could we have the $30 million somehow? So that's what's going to happen in the Big 12, I can promise you. What's up, Heath?
2: All right, Chuck. So Ross Dellinger of Yahoo has been, I think, at the forefront of covering this story with the CSC in Nebraska and the showdown that basically is the first time anybody's seen any evidence of the CSC doing anything to try and enforce any of the rules that they allegedly are supposed to be in charge of now. And when they had their hearing earlier this week, the word was, all right, they have 5 days. This is because, again, most of us don't know anything about this group, how its rules work or anything else. The word was, all right, they've had the hearing in front of the arbitrator, 5 days, we will get a ruling. The only question was, is it 5 days calendar days or 5 days business days? But even 5 days business days would have meant by close of business on Monday or start of Tuesday, we should know something. However, Dellinger reports that now might be longer. Apparently, both sides are expected to file briefs with the arbitrator that will extend the deadline. So translation, if like me, you're curious to just get something out of this. I don't pretend to know what the arbitrator is going to rule or how the process goes after that, but just waiting to get some semblance of answers as to what we're working with here, then it looks like we're going to probably be waiting more into next week, or who knows, maybe even farther than that. Also,
1: Chuck, can I ask you a question?
2: No.
1: What if, like, upon further examination, there was a movie, I don't know, back in the 90s, Michael Douglas was this angry guy that would walk around every day with his briefcase. Turns out there's nothing in the briefcase. What's the chance that everybody working for CSC is like Michael Douglas in that movie? Like, they got nothing in their briefcases. They really are not doing anything, and they haven't been.
2: There were some funny moments. The movie you're talking about is Falling Down.
1: That's
2: there were some funny moments in that movie. Hopefully nobody gets that upset about what goes on with the CSC.
1: But honestly, he was like, what have they been doing?
2: No one
1: knows. Now they've decided to like pop their head out of the gopher hole.
2: No one knows. That's the whole thing. Like they announced, oh, we hired this guy. We hired these other people. These are credible people and they will enforce the rules and we will take it very seriously. But no one seems to know exactly how they're supposed to be enforcing the rules or when they will enforce the rules in some meaningful way. So, again, this whole thing may turn out to have been completely irrelevant in every single way by the time that this hearing is done. So we'll see. Maybe next week at some point we get an answer, but it doesn't sound like it's going to be at the early part of the week at minimum. Also, Chuck, LSU football sending out a picture of Lane Kiffin in the stands saying, coming later in May, Vanity Fair and Lane Kiffin. Vanity Fair actually just did a college football piece this past week on Trinidad Chambliss, so written by Bomani Jones, probably most famous to people out of his ESPN work. Bomani wrote that piece. I don't know if Bomani's writing a piece about Lane Kiffin, too, if he's like kind of a correspondent now doing CFB coverage for Vanity Fair, not exactly your classic CFB outlet. But I will be curious to read this. I will be real curious. And if Bomani wrote it, I'd be very curious to read it because I know he's got some opinions on Lane.
1: Yeah, Bomani has something to say, and he's a pretty high-level thinker. I didn't know that he had that association with Vanity Fair. Very high-level writing, but certainly not on college football usually.
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1: King here, and it was so much more fun last week. King Bear. I'm talking about Harris Valley River in Murphy, North Carolina. 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We'll be going back to Cherokee on May 15th. 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

0: It's always college football time in the South. 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
1: It's a Friday on the Chuck Oliver Show, doing what we do all week, all year. We talk college football. We do it across the network. 9 states, 71 sticks. It's a wonderful, wonderful blessing. Thank y'all for making that the case. I so want to be chest out and radio guy and say there's no way that a quarterback who bet on games that his team was playing, there's no way he can be cleared for competition. Not after a 30% suspension or 50% suspension. Like, no, you bet on teams that you shouldn't be betting on, college football especially, but that your team was playing him. I don't know. I just saw Owen Heineke at the NFL Combine. I'm going to watch him play at Oklahoma this year. There's a guy who got drafted by the Detroit Pistons, signed a contract. He played for Baylor. It's kind of all out there right now. But I think Brendan Sorsby has played his last college football, but I don't know that. A guy who spends all his time, spending his time doing the same thing I do. It's college football. Crane and Cone is where you're going to get him on 3. It's Jake Crane. Brother, welcome back. How's your day?
2: Ah, oh, man, it's beautiful outside and the stock market's up, so it's hard to complain. But, I think Sorsby's cooked. I think he's absolutely cooked. I just, unless, and again, who knows with the court system, unless they can push this thing so far forward that he's able to play while it's still getting litigated, which I don't think is going to happen. I mean, if not only if you're Joey McGuire, but if you're Brett Yormark and the commissioner of the Big 12, you've got to be furious because, I mean, this was your horse, if we're being honest. Yeah. This Texas Tech team was good enough. You're going to get an automatic playoff spot, but this team could actually make a run in the playoff, I think. And I look around the rest of the Big 12, now that Levitt's gone from Arizona State, Whittingham's gone to Michigan. I don't think they have a horse now.
1: I want to go to the other big giant, because the Big 12 is a power conference, and so is the ACC, but they're not stirring the drink. It's the Big 10.
2: Is it really a power four, or is it like a power two? And then there's two other guys that are kind of rich, but they don't have the pool in the gate.
1: Yeah, that's absolutely. It's the Big 10. It's the SEC, and that's just what it is. Let's bounce around the Big 10 a little bit right now. I don't know how to look at Kurt Cignetti other than he's back, both coordinators are back, and in this age, I have decided to lean on staffs that I trust. But he's replacing the first overall pick at quarterback and a bunch of other NFL guys. There is a vacuum at one point where you lose and lose and lose, expiring eligibility, and then you have a setback year. What do you see for Indiana in 2026?
2: Well, to me, this is going to be the most fascinating case study because, I don't think a lot of people realize how important that James Madison core that he brought with him to Indiana actually was, not only from an ability standpoint. I mean, Surratt, absolute dog at wide receiver, Pons, NFL corner at 5'9". Oh, yeah. But those guys really set the culture, I think, for Indiana. And then you bring in Mendoza, who's obviously a better quarterback than Rourke, the one you had before. Probably the easiest guy ever to fit into a culture when you look at the way he handles himself and kind of how he goes about his business professionally. But this year, we are going to see, without that James Madison group, is that culture cemented? Is it almost as good as it was? Because the level of efficiency and buy-in and effort that Indiana team last year played with, and really the year before, but they just didn't have enough guys, is super impressive. So if he does, if Indiana this year looks like Indiana last year, we may have to really start talking about, we may see a mini dynasty here. And I know that sounds crazy, and we don't feel like anybody's ever going to go on these runs anymore. If they're able to cement that culture with the money that's coming in now, Indiana's going to be a problem for a while, as long as Cignetti's there. Cignetti's like that kind of goofy dad that your friend's dad, but then you go over to their house and you realize he's like the CFO of Fidelity and they live in a mansion. Like, it's just, he is so buttoned up. It's just unbelievably impressive. He's won everywhere he's been.
1: I need to stay in the Big Ten. Bryce Underwood, here's what I know.
2: Yeah.
1: Like, aesthetically, that's going to work. That's good. And then I saw him play well at times. I did not see him play consistently well, and the spring game was a horror show, if you care about that. Tell me what you see when Jake Crane closes his eyes. Tell me what you see with Bryce Underwood.
2: Well, you see all the potential in the world, right? I mean, there's nothing that this guy can't do. And last year, look, and you know this, you've covered the sport for a long time. Freshman quarterbacks, especially true freshman quarterbacks, usually don't come in and ball. They're up and down, but you go through that learning process. I think the one knock on Bryce, and look, we can talk about the way the offense was set up last year. I know the way Sharon Moore did things is a lot different than they're going to do them now, but I don't feel like he got developed last year. You know, you watch Arch Manning, you feel like he got better throughout the season. Bryce looked like he kind of regressed a little bit, but what I love about them bringing Jason Beck in over from Utah is really now you're giving Bryce the full menu. Not only just, you know, hey, we're going to line up in 11 and 12 personnel and just pound this thing and run play action and spit the ball out underneath. You're going to be able to run the RPO stuff. You're going to be able to let him go through progressions. He's going to be able to attack every blade of grass. And then you should have a solid run game. So I think the Bryce Underwood spring games, they don't matter to me. CJ Carr didn't look great in his spring game, and I think he's may finish top three in the Heisman. So I expect to see Bryce develop this year, and if he does, Michigan's going to be a problem because they're good up front again. Now the offensive line, some questions there, but I tend to believe in the group that they have across the line of scrimmage.
1: All right, one more stop in the conference, and Ryan Day, I'm like, lean into it, brother. He had a lot of success with Matt Patricia. He's like, yep, going to the league for my offensive coordinator, too. And I will tell you, I've had some interaction with Arthur Smith, and it wasn't unpleasant, but he's not a guy who will be told what to do, okay? So, like, no. The wondering about the dynamic between Ryan Day and Brian Hartline, there ain't no wondering here. Arthur Smith's there because he's going to call all the plays. Tell me how you think all that unfolds.
2: Well, again, it's fascinating because it's such a break from what Brian Hartline was doing. And that's typically what happens when you have an offensive lineman calling plays and then a wide receiver calling plays. If you know anything about Arthur Smith and what he believes, and to your point, Chuck, you're right, he's going to run his stuff. Yep. He didn't sign that contract to go there and have Ryan Day, you know, drag him around on a leash. He likes to get in heavy sets. It is a downhill run play action thing. In my opinion, it's probably the best thing in the world that could have happened to Julian Sain, because you are about to run a true pro-style offense. So from a scouting standpoint, you're going to be able to really put some good stuff on tape that he's going to go through in the next level. What I'm interested to see is, will Arthur Smith, and I'd be willing to bet he's smart enough to do this, understand the personnel that he has on the outside, not just Jeremiah Smith, but you look at Chris Henry Jr., and they've got two or three other ones that are absolute studs. Will he lean on that quick passing game if the run game isn't just beautiful? Because probably Ohio State on offense, their biggest question mark is the offensive line, and it's hard to line up there in 11 and 12 and have these closed sets and get into ace and do these things if you can't get three and a half yards a carry to set up the rest of the offense. So will he be willing in year one, when he didn't handpick the personnel, to be flexible in what his ideology is? I think that's what separates the great play callers from the average to below average.
1: Final question for Jake Crane. Let's go out to College Station. I will cite Nick Marshall and Trey Mason. I have never seen a QB and running back hit that mesh. It was uncanny how perfect they were on give or take. So I think if Marcel Reed was kind of in that role, I think he could be an All-American. They're not going to do that. It's 2026. They're going to put him in the pocket, and he's going to have to deliver the ball downfield. Mm-hmm. And they say, we've also got three really expensive guys to carry the ball anyway. All right, so with all of that as the background, what does Jake Crane see for Marcel Reed? Because I see a talented guy, but I don't know how it's going to improve necessarily. But I may be wrong. You may have a totally different opinion.
2: Well, number one, I just got so much respect for Mike Elko and kind of bringing that grittiness and edge back to A&M. And I think they're going to continue to make the college football playoff and do big things out there. What I see from Marcel right now, he's like a pitcher that can throw 98 to 100, but you don't know where it's going a lot of the time. And just be able to take a little bit off or throw the off speed for a strike every now and then, he's going to be a superstar because of his ability to extend plays really inside and outside of the pocket. I actually think he moves around in the pocket a lot better than what people think. But if you go back and look, and I know there's a lot of wind in that Miami game, and both guys had to deal with it, and neither one looked sharp. But really, throughout his career, he throws a great deep ball. Marcel Reed's deep ball is awesome. The problem is the dig. The problem is the comeback. The problem is You talked about mesh in the RPO. Well, just mesh from a combination standpoint, being able to make the intermediate to short throws and not miss high. Because a lot of his problem across the middle was missing high. That's why safeties would literally play the ball, not the man sometimes against Texas A&M. But if he can, I think he has the ability to. I do think he's a natural passer. I don't think he's like Joe Milton, who's just going to throw it 1,000 miles an hour. If he does that, this offense will go. We know the defense is going to be there. I don't think enough people are talking about Marcel Reed, and I don't think enough people are talking about Damon Williams from Washington.
1: I close my eyes. I see media days that week. We're talking to Jake Crane again. Brother, I appreciate your time. We'll see you in a few months, all right?
2: Anytime, guys. Appreciate y'all.
1: All right. It's Jake Crane and Cone again.

0: Nolan. Yeah, I want to play in the NFL. Okay, yeah, and you can do that too. But that's like that's what we used to pay, was we had a stack and they were all exactly of the same value. Now, what happened in a parking lot post game? What happened, now, I mean, Friday night or Saturday, that was different. I know for a fact there was a guy who wound up being promoted later. He was head coach in the SEC. And when he was an assistant, you know what his job was? On Friday nights, he would go scout high school football. His job, though, was to go play poker with the head coach and, like, the assistants and all that, the coaching staff of the kid that they wanted. Play poker and lose. Play poker, lose, I don't know, $6,000-$7,000. Gosh, y'all beat me again. When can I come back and see Dexter play again? Oh, next Friday. Okay, y'all want to play poker? Oh, y'all do want to play poker after the game. Okay, I'll play poker again. Beyond that, we have 85 certificates. We can trade three of them for quarterbacks this year. We're going to trade two for tight ends. We're going to trade five. Like, you had to divvy them out. So even when you missed, you didn't want to miss, but it cost you the exact same. It doesn't cost you the exact same anymore. And when you paid as much as you have for some of this, when it's Mario Craver, for instance, and you've got him coming back, well, you're going to feature him. You didn't spend all that money to have Marcel Reed either give or keep. That's not really why he's there. And if you do want to run the ball, well, I've got this expensive guy and I've got this other expensive guy. So it's just a totally different approach just to roster building, like Kirby was talking about earlier. But it's a different approach to how you actually unfold the game plan, because, my gosh, look at all this money we invested in a wide receiver. We have to use it, and I guess you're right. All right, short break, wrap up the show next.
1: Let me ask you a question today. Do you consider yourself to be a loving person? Now, I'm not trying to challenge you, but maybe I can stretch you a little bit in a good direction. Jesus said that we must love even our enemies and pray for people who mistreat us. He said that if we only love the people who love us, that's not even love. That's convenient kindness. And everybody does that, even the worst people. And Jesus didn't just teach us to love that way. He demonstrated that love. The Bible says that while we were still enemies of God, Christ died for us. To really be the loving person you ultimately want to be, you'll need Christ in your life to love and save you, and then to help you truly be loving. This is Tom Gray, and This Stuff Matters.
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1: You better worry about Louisville, right? And you better worry about what you're doing right now, right? And the development of every day and what you're putting into it. So I think it's all what you put focus on, right? And what you put attention on. But we're not circling a game for us, because we do feel like we're talented enough that if we do it the right way and prepare the right way and practice the right way, that if we don't beat ourselves, we'll have a shot.
2: The way you should, if you're going to be honest about it. He's the head coach at Ole Miss, and they've got a bunch of really big games. They also have a game. Don't tell me, where is this game? They open up that big five-day extravaganza. They're in Nashville. I'm like 92% sure. And they're playing Louisville there. So that happens. Like, wasn't the Tennessee-Virginia thing there a couple of years? Like, so that's a week one neutral site paycheck game. And so it's the Sunday night game. Actually, it's one of two Sunday night games. We're used to having a Sunday night game. Now we got two. So he correctly is pointing out, hey, what matters is right in front of your eyes. And it is a more difficult message to get them to believe. It's a true message. It's awesome. If you can get the kids to understand, what was Nick Saban's version? Be where your feet are. Be here right now on the practice field in Tuscaloosa. Be where are your feet, practice field in Tuscaloosa. Be here. It's the right message. It's a harder one to get them to believe. And if you have a question about the Egg Bowl, or you have a question about LSU coming to town, or you have a question like all that stuff makes sense, especially that LSU game. But he's right. He's like, no, we're talking about Louisville. We got a game against Louisville. We're going to start with Louisville first. Heath, how's your day?
3: Doing all right, Chuck. You know, looking at Texas Tech, again, we're all kind of waiting to see where this thing's going to go. But if you look at Texas Tech's schedule, again, there are different levels depending on how they try to enforce this. I suspect, like I think you do, that the NCAA will, because they are trying to find any place they can to assert, hey, we are still relevant, we still matter. I suspect that since they do apparently have pretty clear-cut evidence that he bet on Indiana while at Indiana under the terms of the ruling, even though there's no reason to believe he has done anything there nefarious with regards to betting against his team or trying to influence the outcome of a game or anything like that. No one's made any accusation of that nature. Regardless, I think that they will likely use that to try and say, you're out, you're not going to be able to play. Now, we've all kind of also gotten used to the idea that as soon as there's a ruling, run to court, file a lawsuit,

0: them in Houston and Arizona State that I think anybody would argue right now could even be competitive games based on what we know about these teams. Two out of six. Both of those games are in Lubbock. And then the game after that is at Cincinnati. I'm not sure that's the game you'd want to bring him back for necessarily, but that would be the next game is at Cincinnati. Again, a game that on paper feels pretty manageable. Even as you get deeper into the year, Chuck, they really don't have much. We'll see what Arizona is this year. They do have their quarterback back. West Virginia is still going to be bad. Oklahoma State year one probably is not going to be great. Better maybe than last year where it just seemed like the whole team quit. But Baylor on the road, who knows what they are this year. TCU at home, like the first six, I see two games. The second six, just because like a Baylor's on the road, maybe Oklahoma State with Mr. Maker and a new coach, maybe they're better than expected. Like there's a couple more games I could argue for. But, Chuck, I mean, honestly, they probably could get away with missing a lot of the season with Brent Sorsby if they could get him back and get him some game time in time for the postseason, which is how this program is going to judge itself with the way they're spending money right now. Did we win the Big 12? Did we get to the playoff? Did we score points when we got to the playoff? Those are going to be the things. They don't need him week one. And so I do wonder if at some point, if this thing is headed towards legalities, somebody says, let's just negotiate. He takes his medicine, and we still get the guy we want to be our quarterback for the games that actually matter.
1: Versus the scenario of he gets, you're ineligible. He gets a, that because that's a ruling from the NCAA. They have a rule book. You're ineligible. We rule you're ineligible. Well, you know what? Let's go somewhere where there's some laws. I'm going to sue, and all he has to do is get an injunction. And so at that point, the law will overrule your handbook. And if the injunction's in place, all right, we'll decide this in court of law later. Hey, look, the season's here. Like, Heath, we all know how that calendar plays out. So you're exactly right. There could be some sort of negotiated boil down to this where he does at least serve some sort of punishment, and it preserves potentially the playoff success that the Red Raiders, because they need him, I believe. He's a special, he's a different sort of quarterback, especially as much as he's played. He would make a difference in their season, and as you said, just making the playoffs, well, they've already done that.
0: Yeah, remember, Johnny Manziel, when it looked like they had him pretty dead to rights on signing all those autographs, they negotiated half of one game for him. It's not going to be that, but I'm just telling you, I wouldn't rule out that there could be a settlement here at some point and that they could handle it.
1: Johnny gave the money sign and came back against Rice. I think Kevin Sumlin, I remember him jacking him, his own quarterback, jacked him up on the sideline that game. That's what matters to us today, presented by This Stuff Matters. Pastor Tom Gray, former SEC player at Vandy. Follow Tom at thisstuffmatters.net for me, for you, Heath, David, all of us. NLXL, enjoy the next couple of days. Come back Monday for more college football conversation right here.
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0: So my show tomorrow is from 4 to 7 p.m. on Saturday, 4 to 7. And literally a minute and a half before the Kentucky Derby begins at 6:57, as I think post time, I'm going to be getting off the air. So I'm excited. The exhilaration of finishing a show and then turning on the Kentucky Derby tomorrow. Like, the entire show is going to be a Kentucky Derby preview, breaking down all the horses. Got to do that, D-Day.
1: This you one know? Has hooves. This one has a tail. Look at the pink on this one. Oh, it's checkered color. Oh, nice.
0: I'd love
1: one's grass fed.
0: I like Dan and Bourbon. Watch out for Dan and Bourbon. That's a 14-1 odds horse that I'm about. Did I see that Further Ado is scratched? I need to follow up on that. Again, this isn't the pre-race show, but Saturday, pre-race show, getting things ready to go. It's important to note that. But Derby Day, have you ever had a mint julep? We'll have to figure that out. That's been Free For All Friday. Keep it tuned, Westwood One Sports Tonight.
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15: A better life with Dr. Sanjay Gupta.
16: What are the chances you are listening to this while drinking a nice hot cup of coffee? If so, don't let me stop you. For years, we've been reporting on the health benefits of coffee, and that's not going to stop today. A new study, this one out of Harvard School of Public Health, found that coffee and tea could help lower your risk of developing dementia. People who enjoyed 1 to 3 caffeinated cups a day saw the biggest impact. In addition to the caffeine, coffee contains hundreds of bioactive compounds that can influence inflammation, glucose metabolism, vascular function, and oxidative stress. It's also possible coffee drinkers might be doing other things that keep them healthy. Eating a more balanced diet, getting plenty of exercise, sleep, not smoking, or drinking too much alcohol. And finally, staying socially active. I'm Dr. Sanjay Gupta, helping you live a better life.
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0: congratulations to the Bruins, or to the Sabres, pardon me. Shout out to Buffalo. And then just in the last hour, Vegas wins the series against Utah. They won the double overtime game at home. Then they went into Utah and their first ever playoff series beat the Mammoth 5-1 tonight, a 4-2 series win as well. So there still is one more series to finish up in the first round of the Stanley Cup playoffs. That is Tampa Bay and Montreal. That Game 7 is going to be on Sunday, I would presume. But the second round of the playoffs actually begins Saturday night with my Carolina Hurricanes facing the Philadelphia Flyers. Don't know if I love that, starting a second round series before the first round ends, but that is what you got, 8 o'clock ABC on Saturday night. Am I going to bet on it? Maybe. Graham's Gambling, we've got picks to hand out, including for Game 7 between the Celtics and the Sixers. Those bets shared in Graham's Gambling next on Westwood One Sports Night.
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2: The U.S. Treasury quietly released its official financial report for 2025. It appears by its own numbers, the U.S. government seems insolvent. It's reported that the Treasury shows about $6 trillion in assets and over $47 trillion in liabilities. Add it all up, and it looks like the U.S. owes more than $130 trillion it doesn't have. 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
13: The risk of stroke goes up for all of us as we age, but for women, the risk really amplifies after menopause. In fact, 1 in 5 women in the United States between the ages of 55 and 75 will have a stroke. But according to a new study carried out by researchers in California, adhering to the Mediterranean diet can significantly lower that risk. One expert said, "We continue to see study after study showing that a predominantly plant-based diet improves all sorts of different outcomes. Now, with this diet in particular, you've seen it lower the risk of certain types of cancer, diabetes, depression, dementia, even gum disease." Now, as a reminder, the Mediterranean diet prioritizes eating vegetables, fruits, beans, olive oil, nuts and fish, and limiting meat and dairy.

0: I'm Dr. Sanjay Gupta, helping you live a better life.
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0: live after Banana Ball in Vegas. Catch Linnell Willingham 8 to 11 a.m. Eastern Time later this morning. I hope he's not up listening to us right now. Catch me 4 to 7 p.m. Saturday and Sunday. Leading up to the start of the Kentucky Derby, I might just have a mint julep on air. Just might do it. 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This has been Westwood One Sports Night.
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30: You know, it's interesting. 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Just in recent years, however, we as a society have really begun to think about preventing certain ailments much, much earlier. Case in point, new study out of Northwestern University School of Medicine found the mid-30s are a major turning point for men.

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17: For years, scientists have been studying the association between depression and dementia. As you might expect, the relationship is complicated. But there's this new study out of the UK which found it's not just broad strokes. There are six symptoms of depression that are especially correlated with dementia risk years later. Number one, losing confidence in yourself. Two, not being able to face up to your problems. Three, not feeling warmth or affection from other people. Four, feeling nervous and anxious all the time. Five, not being satisfied with the way tasks are carried out. And finally, six, difficulty concentrating. What we could be seeing here is the impact of people becoming less social, or that certain changes in the brain lead to both depression and dementia. But dementia takes longer to manifest. If you notice these symptoms, talk to your doctor about it. I'm Dr. Sanjay Gupta, helping you live a better life.
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15: Across the country right now, at this very moment, there are probably arguments taking place about who's doing more of the housework, the homework, the shuttling of kids from this activity to that. It's true. By and large, women do more of this than men. But doesn't have to be that way. And if you and your spouse can level that playing field, it's going to make both of you and your kids happier. Psychologist Yelena Kecmanovic says, this might be how you get there. As hard as it might be at first, try to think of your partner like a teammate, not an adversary. Learn how to do some of the chores your partner does to get a better understanding of how much effort something takes. And finally, take the time to acknowledge what the other

person is doing, and every now and then, even express your appreciation. That'll go a long way. I'm Dr. Sanjay Gupta, helping you live a better life. Feeding a

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10: You ever wonder why the same cold virus makes some people so sick and others not sick at all? Well, according to an interesting new study out of Yale School of Medicine, one key factor is how quickly the cells in their noses, called nasal cells, respond to the virus and contain it. It's called the interferon response, and it can vary for different people. Now, when that response gets inhibited, it can trigger a different reaction, which leads to excessive mucus production and inflammation. In other words, a cold that is a lot more miserable. Of course, there are other factors at play: your genetics, any underlying conditions, immunity from vaccinations or previous infections. If you are trying really hard not to get sick, high-quality masks, they can be very effective. Also, good old-fashioned hand washing. And remember not to touch your face. I'm Dr. Sanjay Gupta, helping you live a better life.
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1: You know, it's really hard to accept your identity sometimes when you're not used to that identity being who you are. What I mean by that is the Pittsburgh Steelers. This is a team headed for a rebuild, and this is a team headed for a wake-up call. And they don't see it coming yet, and it's going to barrel down the tracks and smack them in the face like a runaway freight train. I'm at Nick Eschew on all the socials. We're streaming on YouTube channel as well. Look, the Steelers just refuse to rebuild, and I get it. It's not easy. Rebuilds aren't fun. At being someone that's in D.C., I've seen quite a few of those, and trust me, they're not fun. But at the same time, they're necessary occasionally. Not all the time, but occasionally. And, you know, I look at the Pittsburgh Steelers now when it's the end of the Mike Tomlin era, and yeah, I get it. Sometimes a voice or a coach or there's things just end. Things run their course. And it's been a long time since the Steelers won a playoff game. But you hire Mike McCarthy after Mike Tomlin and 19 straight non-losing seasons. That's the best way we can describe it, right? Non-losing seasons. And you expect Mike McCarthy to come in without a quarterback right now because we don't know. And snapping a postseason win drought, and they're not even a playoff team in Pittsburgh. They're not. This is not a playoff team in Pittsburgh. And, I mean, from top to bottom, the Pittsburgh Steelers are degrading right now. I mean, even their field is terrible. It was voted the worst in the NFL. The NFL PA grades. You may not take a lot of stock in those. You should, because that tells you what the organization is like on the inside. They got bad grades, and they didn't want to show their parents. Right? It's like, no, don't show anybody how bad we are. You're getting F minuses. I love that they do that in that, by the way. But look, this is the second straight offseason where the Pittsburgh Steelers are sitting around going, so is Aaron Rodgers going to show up? They gave him this weird non-franchise tag, whatever, like this tender that they gave him that basically, like, you're going to have to get something in return and a 10% raise if he goes somewhere else. Here's why they're protecting themselves. There is a rumor out there now, because of the Bo Nix ankle injury continuing, that he might not be ready for the start of the season or at least camp in Denver. And there are rumors that Aaron Rodgers and Sean Payton might have a little thing right now. And then Aaron Rodgers could look at Denver and go, you know what? That's a damn good team with really good defense. They traded for Jalen Waddle this offseason. That might be a better spot for me. And if Aaron Rodgers were to bolt on the Steelers and go play in Denver, even if it's, you know, one season, and then Bo Nix is, and again, I don't know how that would really work, because Bo Nix is your starter, and if he's ready by like week four even, let's say, what do you do, bench Aaron Rodgers and get Bo Nix out there? Do you sit him for the entire season? In the end, I don't think that's going to happen, but there's a reason why the Steelers used a tender on a player in his contract to try and get something in return should they lose him, something that's never used. They didn't do that for no reason. It wasn't for fun. It wasn't an experiment. It wasn't like, hey, nobody does this. Let's have some fun with it. No, this was something serious. And if you look at this quarterback situation, by the way, Aaron Rodgers is 42 years old. And again, longevity should be part of the conversation with him, just like LeBron, though he's not at the same level at this point that LeBron is at his. Separate conversation. But what I will say is, if you're the Steelers and Aaron Rodgers walks away, what do you have left? Will Howard? You drafted Drew Aller? Okay. Good luck with that. Look, we saw TJ Watt take us, you know, he's dealing with the lung injury, wasn't his fault. It's one of the reasons why, you know, acupuncture is one thing. Dry needling, which is what he had when they're just digging that needle into you. No, thanks. That's a little, I get a lot of acupuncture. The dry needling kind of doesn't work for me, and that's what hurt TJ Watt in his lung, but like, they've had some bad luck. I've seen the word thrown around as like the Steelers are the class clown now of the NFL. I think we don't need to go that far. This is still an organization that's had a lot of success. But if you look at this refusal to really rebuild, and honestly, you can't kick the can down the road when it comes to quarterback forever in the NFL. And the Steelers haven't figured out quarterback since Big Ben fell apart. I mean, we're going way back before Aaron Rodgers. We're going back to Ben Roethlisberger at the end of his career, where it was the ghost of Ben Roethlisberger. It wasn't even a guy that looked like he had something left in the tank. It was like watching a running back mid-season lose any ability to run the football, right? We talk about running backs just, boop, it happens. They smack into a wall, fall off a cliff, like whatever you want to describe it as. We saw that with Ben Roethlisberger, where he went, oh my God, There's nothing left for this team. How is this going to work? And they've just been kicking the can down the road, sitting there going, well, maybe this will work. Maybe Kenny Pickett. Let's reach and take Kenny Pickett in the first round. Maybe that. Nope. He's not a starting quarterback in the NFL. Aaron Rodgers will save us. Okay, but what after Aaron Rodgers? What are you going to do? Now, I grant it, this offseason was not an offseason to go looking for quarterback. You didn't have him in the draft. You didn't have him in free agency. I mean, you could have gone Kyler Murray or Tua. Like, is that really going to be? I would argue that, honestly, if I was the Steelers, maybe you go that route, but that's still short term. So you better hope that Aaron Rodgers comes back, because you could have at least had a bridge for a year or two with Tua or Kyler Murray and give them a shot. But they've tried Justin Fields, and they've tried Russell Wilson, and they've tried Kenny Pickett, and they've just tried all these random dudes. And it's like, if you start spinning your tires in the mud of quarterback purgatory, it's like NBA purgatory. We're like, we're not a lottery team, we're a play-in team. How long are you going to be a play-in team before you realize, like, you're the Bulls who finally figured it out? It's time to move on from that and gut this damn thing. I see you nodding, Carlos. I know the Bulls finally figured the damn thing out, but if you're the Steelers, you're going to get to that point too, where you might become the Chicago Bulls. This Chicago Bulls, not Jordan's Bulls, where you're looking around going, what happened to our team? And if you don't have a quarterback in the NFL, you will always be limited. You'll always have a lower ceiling. But at some point, you got to have some semblance of a plan, and maybe it's a complete rebuild. It's a complete gut job all the way down. Because, listen, Mike McCarthy's the guy following the guy. And if you're a Steelers fan and you're pissed off at Mike Tomlin and the losses in the playoffs, I get it. I understand. And you have every right to. That's frustrating. But you're going to find very quickly that that higher floor with Mike Tomlin's a whole lot better than where things could go with Mike McCarthy in this roster. If there is no Aaron Rodgers on the Steelers, they're screwed. And look at the AFC. The AFC gives them no room in their future right now. I mean, there are a solid 10 teams that you could look at that are potential playoff teams in the AFC. And the Steelers made the playoffs last year with 10 wins, might not be in the conversation this season. I mean, if you start throwing in teams that had years last year where there could be improvement, the first one is obviously the Bengals. The Bengals healthy? That's a team that's a playoff team. Another one is the Chiefs, though I think there's a chance the Chiefs could miss the playoffs again. I mean, we don't even know what Patrick Mahomes' health is going to look like, and how much have they really done this offseason to tell you that the Chiefs are still the Chiefs that we never count out anymore? That's the AFC. Let's go to the top. I mean, even if Bo Nix is hurt to start the season, Denver has an elite defense. Denver went out and added Jaylen Waddle. That's already one of the best teams in the AFC. They're going to be set for years. Same thing with the Patriots. They went and addressed things offensively after defensively the year before. They just went to a Super Bowl. I'd argue the Jags are trending up, as long as Liam Cohen is the head coach that can continue to get the most out of that team, and specifically Trevor Lawrence. Those are teams that are going to be in that spot probably at the top of the conference for a while. And that's just the beginning of it. There's still, I don't know what it's going to look like post Doug McDermott or Sean McDermott, but I do know that you're at least going to have a quarterback in Buffalo right now where you're going, Josh Allen can still carry this team. That's like the AFC. You keep going down that list, man. It's deeper and deeper and deeper, and there's always one team that makes that jump. Again, the obvious choices are Kansas City getting back to the playoffs, Cincinnati getting back to the playoffs, whatever, but the AFC versus the NFC is very different. In the NFC, you got a lot of wiggle room. You got a lot of teams you're sitting there and you're looking at going, yeah, they got a shot in the NFC. They could maybe jump in. They could maybe fall down. Like, it's kind of wide open. The AFC, you don't have that luxury. The AFC is it's a loaded conference. The AFC is the Western Conference in the NBA, where it's not just good teams, but it's good teams at the top that are built for dynasties moving forward. I mean, the Patriots could be right back in the Super Bowl again next year. Let's not forget, I mean, Drake May in the regular season was a MVP runner-up. Postseason was a problem, but they went and addressed some of those things. They addressed the offensive line a little, Romeo Doubs, things like that. Those work out. The offense is better in the playoffs. You add it to that defense. Okay, we know what Denver can be. There's a lot. And it's, you look in the Western Conference of the NBA, we know what the Thunder are going to be. Guess what? Spurs are going to be the similar team moving forward. And that's just at the very top. But those are like elite teams that you're going to have to get through in the West year after year after year. There are teams in the AFC that if you're trying to build a contender, you've got to get through Denver and New England. And I'm still throwing Buffalo in the mix until otherwise. I know the playoffs have been a struggle for them, but at least they've been getting to like AFC championship games. And again, new coach, we'll see what it looks like. It's rough, man. It's a rough go for AFC teams. A lot of good young quarterbacks, which makes it that much more difficult, too. You know, when you got a quarterback, you got a high ceiling. When you don't, it's rough. Nick Ashew, Westwood One Sports, another hour coming up.
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5: Hey, welcome in, everyone. 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Trip's been helping folks get to retirement for better than 20 years, and he's got something called the green line principle. We're going to break that all down for you during the show today, but right now, I'm just going to say, hey, Trip, we have got a lot to talk about. You set it up well in terms of, you know, things going on, stuff in the world, and again, if you're a retiree or getting close to retirement, this has got to be a concern of yours.
6: Yeah, absolutely. It is. We're hearing it. We're getting a lot of calls. You know, people are wondering what should they do? You know, clients and then also, you know, people who have been listening to us here on the Road to Retirement show and seeing us on TV. By the way, folks, check us out. We're on ABC, NBC and CBS every weekend, Saturday and Sunday, the Road to Retirement TV show. But, you know, Steve, I want to also say welcome to you and all of our audience. Guys, I really enjoy spending time with you. I almost feel as if sometimes we're all just sitting down talking, even though we're broadcasting. And you as an audience mean a lot to me. So thanks for tuning into the Road to Retirement show. 800-940-6979 is our number. Limehousefinancial.com is how you learn more about us. And we're glad to be with you. That, you know, mixed signals. I don't really like... I don't really like mixed signals.
5: We're getting a lot of them of late.
6: Yeah, it's because when you get mixed signals, you don't really know maybe what to do or what the best course of action is. Mm-hmm. And that's exactly kind of what's been shaken out, if you will. And regarding people's money, it causes even more frustration or angst. And, you know, I guess I kind of liken it to this. Specifically, like retirement isn't about reacting faster. It just is not. It's about being prepared before anything happens. And, you know, as we close out the first quarter, we did see something that was familiar. And I'm talking about markets reacting quickly to shifting expectations around many things, such as interest rates, inflation data, global tensions. And I mean, you know, it's just the really kind of hard to keep up with. You got one report that's suggesting that, you know, interest rates may be, you know, decreasing, and then, you know, markets rally, and then another report or another signal, you know, is talking about the persistence in inflation and how it's staying the same or maybe rising a little, and the markets, you know, kind of pull back. It's the same economy, same fundamentals, but just totally different reactions, sometimes within days, sometimes within hours. And the thing is, for pre-retirees and retirees, it just, you know, just raises a lot of critical questions. And one of which I'm thinking about, Steve, is, you know, if the markets keep changing this fast, you know, should somebody's strategy, you know, change very quickly also? You know, it's a real thing.
5: Well, I don't want to speak for you, Trip, but I mean, again, in terms of reacting to something quickly when it comes to retirement planning, I would say no. Put the brakes on. Take a look. talk to somebody who knows. Call you. I mean, you know, you've got the insight.
6: So my investment advisor, Jonathan O'Reilly, and I, we are often talking to existing clients, and we're just continuing to remind them that, you know, the market is a long-term proposition. There's just no short-term to it. We're in it for two reasons, you know, to appreciate capital and to outpace inflation. And, you know, the importance more so now than ever before of having a team on your side, that, such as Limehouse Financial, that operates from a fiduciary capacity that can help you navigate this, is, I mean, it's just so critical for you guys out there. And, you know, we welcome you, and we want to talk with you about this stuff. I can share with those listening right now that our clients, though, and, you know, despite all this, you know, like yo-yo in the market and up and down, we're really not hearing from a whole lot of them. And there's definitely one reason behind that. And that's because all of our clients have the four-letter word, the P-L-A-N. And they know that, you know, the market is a long-term proposition. And it's going to change. It's going to go up and down, not to react to it. But I guess, you know, a question I would pose is, you know, why do markets seem to so dramatically react to, you know, small pieces of news right now? Why? Well,
5: why is that, Tripp? I mean, in your experience, what triggers all that?
6: It's really kind of a crazy thing. And it's something that, you know, we experienced, obviously, you know, during the pandemic, and then in 2022. We've seen a lot more of it, I feel like, in the last 5-6 years than maybe prior. I mean, we got to remember, we went through a period of time in the market, and probably about a little over a decade, where it was just, you know, positive. Of course, interest rates were different during that period of time. And of course, this is the thing I like to help people understand. There's a correlation between interest rates and market performance. When interest rates are low, stocks and bonds will go, meaning they'll do very well. But when interest rates are high, stocks and bonds will die. That 2022, like, totally defined that. But when, you know, the reality is we are in a market driven heavily by expectations, and especially around, unfortunately, the Federal Reserve policy. So future markets, here's the deal. Future markets are constantly repricing the likelihood of something like a rate cut. And, you know, when we're dealing with that, we're really seeing things that shift dramatically, you know, right after reports come out. And not only reports of a rate cut or a rate increase, but things like a report about what is inflation doing, or right, what's the job market looking like, you know, what's the unemployment rate. And if you add in an algorithmic trading and global capital flow, and that sounds like a lot, but it is a lot. But if you add those two things in, which are really important, reactions do just happen instantly. So here's kind of where I'm with it. If markets are going to react to what might happen, not what has happened, folks, doesn't it make sense for you as a long-term investor to do the same? I think so. Furthermore, we talk about this all the time, Steve, on and off the show, you and I do. I got, like, people making wrong turns on the road to retirement, you know?
5: Yes.
6: There's speed bumps, there's detours, there's dead ends, and nobody wants to go down a dead end. But something that could really be a detour for someone, or a series of speed bumps. Have you ever driven down a road? Maybe it's like a thoroughfare, a back alley or something. And there's like like speed bump after speed bump after speed bump. Right, you have to go. Yep. That is so annoying, right?
5: Yes.
6: Like you're like ba bump ba bump, and then, you know, 10 yards later, ba bump ba bump. I mean, nobody likes that. Nobody likes speed bumps. Well, this potentially, what we're talking about right now, could be like that for you guys out there, because you're slowing down, you're starting up, slowing down, starting up. What do? You know, kind of get off this crazy road, if you will. Market volatility is just, it's never going to go away.
5: Well, and no, of course.
6: I think people just have to really understand it a little bit more, maybe not like thoroughly understand it, but just learn that it's kind of like part of the deal when you have money at risk.
5: Well, and I think it comes down to education, Tripp, and you are certainly one to, you know, teach and just get the information out there, the right information to people. And that's really one of the things that you do very well. The and so we talk about the volatility. And so is it more visible today? Do we have more volatility than we have had in the past? Or is it just because we're noticing it better? Or what's different?
6: This volatility level, is it unusual, right? Or are we just more aware of it? I think that, you know, a lot of it is compared to, let's just say, a decade ago or two decades ago.
5: Okay.
6: Social media, the internet. I mean,
5: all of those things. Just sure.
6: Like everything combined. It is more in our face. But historically, though, this is not new, folks. It just feels more intense because of how quickly information spreads. I mean, from the 2008 financial crisis to COVID in 2020, markets have always moved sharply during uncertain times. The difference now is speed and access, and investors are seeing every move in real time. So volatility is not necessarily actually increasing. We're just more aware of it. 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
5: We are back on the road to retirement with Tripp Limehouse, and Tripp was really, we've been talking a lot about what's going on out there in terms of the market, in terms of, you know, a little bit of news can sway the market a lot. I mean, and again, it gets to be, I think people get a little uncomfortable, at least I do, I mean, when it comes to money. And so, so I guess it's from a stress standpoint, why does this environment feel maybe more stressful for retirees than pre-retirees? And I think I have an idea why, but go ahead.
6: Well, I'd say that the reason it feels more stressful for those who are already retired is because the role of their portfolio changes. You know, we're working with people who are pre-retirees. You know, maybe they're 60 days out from retiring. Maybe they're 6 months or 2 or 3 years out. We're helping those people. But we're also working with people who are already retired. They come in after they've retired and we're building plans for them. And there's just this, there's this shift and it should occur because now they're not working any longer. Now their money becomes probably more important than it ever has been before because other than maybe, you know, a windfall or an inheritance, what they have is all they're going to have, right? And it has to be managed accordingly. So, you know, during working years, if you think about it, so you're working, volatility, it can be kind of an opportunity. The reason I say that is because it affords an investor to buy in at a lower price, okay? And that's always a good thing. But in retirement, contrary to, you know, when you're working, there's something that's occurring. And typically, it's going to be this. You're utilizing your dollars. I mean, that's what they're there for. So you're taking withdrawals. And they're happening even when the market is not performing. These withdrawals, they're much needed, you know, for a person to maintain their lifestyle, to fund their just basic retirement needs, but also to do things they've always been thinking about doing. I mean, who in the world wants to retire and then just do nothing? I've never really met a person that falls in that category. You know, that doesn't sound fun, does it?
5: No, it sounds boring.
6: Yeah, we want excitement. We want to get out there and do things, you know. But
5: yeah, of course.
6: But for those people, right, that we're just talking about now, a volatility is going to turn everything like kind of upside down. It's going to make it more personal. But overall, I would say that a market downturn, you know, it's not just theoretical. It's going to impact an individual. It's going to impact their income stream. And really where this leaves us is that, you know, you have to make planning even more important than performance. And quite frankly, I see that a lot of people make that mistake. They're chasing a return. And I'm not saying there's anything wrong with chasing a return, but I'm just saying it can't be a priority. The plan has to be the priority. And quite frankly, most people that we see don't have a plan. I ask people, you know, about these things, and we start talking about, you know, like, how important is the market for you? You know, do you think that you have to rely solely on the market to be successful in retirement? You know, do you have an income and a distribution plan? Do you have a written plan for retirement? And quite frankly, the majority of those that attend do not. So I would venture to say it's pretty fair to assume that most people who are listening to this show right now do not have a written plan for retirement. You do not have a safe money strategy. You don't have a required minimum distribution roadmap, a Social Security roadmap. The list goes on and on and on. But the good news is you're in the right place, because as an expert in these areas, I am, you know, here to help you. 800-940-6979, limehousefinancial.com. Folks, you have to move to have a plan. You have to make that shift to have a plan. And I want to, there's also like this misconception that if you have money, you have a plan. And that's just not true.
5: Not true, huh?
6: No, it's not. It's not. I mean, your plan might be to use your money, but your money is not your plan. You know, your plan might be to use your money, but your money is not your plan. You have to work with an expert like myself or my investment advisor, Jonathan O'Reilly, to build you an individualized, customized retirement roadmap, as we so call it, the written plan for retirement. It shows you how to deal with all the stuff that's happening right now. And I'll just circle back to something I mentioned in our first segment today. You know, even with the changes that we're seeing that happen very rapidly in the market, we're really not hearing from a lot of our clients about, should I be doing something differently? And the reason behind that is that when we individualize and customize our clients' plans, we're accounting for the market changing. We just are. And we're also, you know, accounting for things like taxation, healthcare, inflation, lifestyle goals, the list goes on and on. But our clients are really comfortable knowing that even when things change, not for the better, they're still going to be okay. Now, a big part of that, too, is the green line principle. And Steve, I want to tell you, I really appreciate you always bringing that up. You do a great job. Thank you for that. I really appreciate it.
5: No, you're welcome. But except you just brought it up. I didn't, but you know.
6: I know, but you were going to, I could tell you're going to. The green line principle.
5: I was going to, yes.
6: You're right. You're always with me, a step ahead of me. The green line principle It's a safe money strategy where zero is your hero. You cannot go backwards and you have a lot of upside potential. Okay. So if there is ever a time that you should be looking at and understanding this, it definitely be right now, because what the Green Line Principle does, in addition to preserving and protecting your money because you can't lose, is it does give you peace of mind. So I'm tying that into what I just mentioned a minute or so ago about how we're not really hearing from a lot of our clients about what to do in the market, because, you know, 99% of our clients, they've got this in their plan. They've got the Green Line Principle in their plan, a safe money strategy. So they know that even when the market doesn't do good, even if it's for a long period of time, they're still going to be okay. Folks, if listen, you worked hard for it. Some of you out there, it's taken 10, 15, 20, 25 years to save what you've earned and what you've accumulated. You know, you need a part of your plan to set it up so you can never lose it, never outlive it. That's the Green Line Principle. 800-940-6979, limehousefinancial.com.
5: So, Tripp, what's the most common reaction, mistake that people make during fast-moving markets? In other words, you know, like in the last couple of weeks, you know, there was like 1,000 points and it was just crazy. So what do we do? Is the most common mistake just selling when they shouldn't?
6: Well, I think like when you see the news and you're like, oh, the Dow Jones and the S&P down 2.5% today, I think overall you need to understand that, okay, that is going to be a decrease in your portfolio, but it's really not a massive deal when you hear about the markets moving, you know, 2, 3, 4, 5 points. I think that the media portrays when the market is down, like, oh my gosh, the sky is falling, and you're not going to make it any longer. You're not going to be able to, you know, bounce back from this and endure this. And now I will say, for some people that will be true, but for most people it's not. I mean, so I guess, you know, trying to keep up is the problem. You know, that's a common reaction that people make when markets moving quickly, is they're just trying to keep up. And investors, here's the deal. They feel like they need to adjust as new information comes out. But my gosh, there's so much new information coming out so rapidly.
5: Oh, yeah. It's like the fire hose comparison, right?
6: Oh, yeah. Yeah, totally. And by the time a decision is made, markets have already moved. And this is what happens. It creates a cycle of being late. Translation, somebody sold something after a deadline, or they bought something after a rebound. You know, you just got to think about it this way, folks. If the market moves faster than decision making, is you reacting to the market actually putting you further behind? For some people, the answer is going to be yes. You just cannot time the market. And, you know, if reacting isn't effective, here's what I want to share with you. This is what you need to be focusing on instead, okay? Because, again, reacting, it's not effective. We have to be looking at you having a plan, and the structure of that plan is really important, not the speed of the market. We got to have an income strategy for you, guaranteed income that you're never going to outlive. We've got to have a proper withdrawal sequencing plan in place, and we've got to align your risk, you know, appropriately, okay? Not just based upon weekly headlines. 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
5: Hey, we're back. It's a short segment this time, but what we're going to do is kind of get some case studies. We got questions from listeners, Trip, and because we don't have a lot of time, let me just jump right in here. So markets seem uncertain with rates and inflation. The question is, should I wait before making any moves? We've been talking about that. Waiting does feel safe, but, you know, maybe there's another thought. What do you think, Trip?
6: Yeah, we've been talking a lot about that on today's episode, and it's because it's on people's mind. You know, do I just stay the course? Do I make a change? And as you just said, markets really do move ahead of clarity. You know, folks, by the time uncertainty fades, here's the deal. Opportunities may already be priced in. So I would say the better approach, you know, is you making a decision based upon a plan, not a prediction. So instead of you saying, you know, is now the right time, the better question would be, you know, is my strategy built for any time? And when we're working together, you can count on that. You can count on that being built in. I mean, that's just one of the things that when we're building an individualized, customized, written plan for somebody, Steve, we're counting for a rate of return, a very conservative rate of return, and we're accounting for a rate of risk also. So we can say, you know what, we've planned for the market to change. We've planned for it to go up. We've planned for it to go down. We've planned for it to be flat. So, you know, folks, I mean, the answer to this question is, you know, the plan. You've got to have a plan. And when we're working together, we're going to give you that plan that's built for any time.
5: All right. I like that. Folks, if you want to learn a little more, give us a call. It's 800-940-6979, 800-940-6979. Here's another one. Cash yields still look attractive. Should I be holding more there? In other words, should I get some more cash?
6: Yeah, or put some more of my money in cash right now since the market is changing. Higher yields definitely have made cash more appealing, but it's still a short-term tool, and I want to emphasize that you having cash set to the side is a short-term tool. It's not a long-term solution. And the risk isn't even, you know, like losing money. It's losing growth. It's losing purchasing power over time. Cash definitely plays a role, but only as a part of a broader strategy. So, you know, is the goal safety or is the goal sustainability? That would be what I would ask.
5: All right. That makes sense. And folks, if you want to learn more, 800-940-6979. And let's see, we got time for more here. Here's somebody saying, I'm close to retirement. Should I be reducing my risk right now?
6: I'd say possibly. Possibly, but it's got to be strategic. It cannot be reactive.
5: Well, see, that's what we've been talking about all day, too, Trip, is being the reactive and the emotions take over.
6: Yeah, well, we want to help you with that, folks. We got to focus on being, protective, when you're getting closer to retirement, that's for sure. Having a plan in place is what's really going to make the big difference. 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I will prepare for you a retirement-ready portfolio.
5: Fantastic. And let's see, we got time for one more quick one here. Every time I check the news, something changes. How do I stay confident? Stop watching the news.
6: Yeah, I'd just say shift your focus from the headlines to your plan. And if you don't have a plan, you need to come on in and get one. Look, news is designed to capture attention, not guide your long-term decision-making process. 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
13: So, Mr. Johnson, I understand you have questions about the report we provided you.
14: Well, I do. Lots, actually. I don't understand anything.
13: Don't you love that it's leather-bound?
14: Really, after information about me, I'm concerned that I'm not...
13: Don't you think that the gold tassels were a nice touch? How about the calligraphy?
14: Well, it doesn't really say anything about my retirement specifically. I mean,
13: How about the custom illustrations? Look, here's you at first, looking all sad... And here's you after meeting with us. Happy, happy, happy.
14: Well, I wish I was. I don't need all this. Roman numerals? I mean, what is MXXV?
13: Mr. Johnson, that's page 1025.
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5: Welcome back. The road to retirement continues, and we have got much to discuss. Of course, Trip Limehouse is here. Trip's been helping folks for a couple of dozen years. Well, more than that, really. And we have got a lot to talk about. We've been talking about the market and the swings and how people are reacting and what they're doing. So this one, too, is things that we can't control. But something that you said, and you've said it frequently during the show, Trip, is that control the controllables. That's sort of one of your mantras.
6: Control the controllables, yeah. And, I saw it in a book recently that when folks really understand what that means and they exercise it, they live their life differently and it's healthier. They feel better. They have less anxiety. They don't fear as much. There's so many positive things that come from controlling the controllables. For anybody who's lived any length of time, it's probably pretty evident that there is more out of our control than there is in our control. But if we focus on what we can control, we're going to know deep down in our hearts that we're doing all we can do. And folks, we want to continue to teach you to do just that. And part of the you know, motive behind this show is to help you understand those things. I mentioned at the opener for this segment, you know, interest rates. I mean, so for anybody out there listening, is there anything that you or I can do, anything, to control interest rates?
5: I don't think there's a darn thing we can do, except you don't buy anything, so you don't have to pay it, right?
6: The answer is no, we can't do anything about it. Same thing with inflations or other things. By now, one thing is very clear for us out there. I mean, and it's not a news flash, but uncertainty isn't temporary. It's just a part of the overall environment that we live in. And the question is no longer regarding markets. The question is no longer if they will move. It's not if they will move. It's whether you have a plan that's built to handle it when they do. And quite frankly, I think that's one of the top mistakes that people make is they think that their account is a plan, and that's just not the case. Think about this. You know, this might be a silly analogy, but if you've got a box of tissues, the tissues are located in the box. Okay. It's just a box of tissues. Nothing happens until you grab a tissue and pull it out and utilize it, right? Same thing with somebody's 401k or TSP or 403b or, you know, any of that. If you've got money in a place and you haven't taken it and pulled it out, so to speak, to put it into a plan that's yours, then you have an account. There's a big difference between an account and a plan. An account is a place where money's located. A plan is yours. It gets you where you want to go, and it keeps you there. Why do I continuously talk about a plan? Because I know that when you have one, you do better. And in particular, like right now, Steve, you know, we've talked a lot on this show and even on last week's episode. By the way, folks, we turn these episodes, these live episodes, into podcasts. And if you'd like, you can log on to iHeartRadio, Google, Spotify, Apple, wherever, and pull up the Road to Retirement Show with Limehouse Financial and listen to any of them. You can also subscribe and get it every Friday into your inbox. But, you know, we've been talking a lot about this market movement, volatility that's happening, headlines, how things change quickly. You know, being an emotional investor is to your detriment. It is. Whenever somebody says these words to me, I would have had, whenever somebody says that to me, I would have had, I know it's not going to be good. And anyone that has ever said that to me, they overreacted to the market and they became an emotional investor. I mean, there's study after study after study that shows you that when you work with an expert like myself or my investment advisor, Jonathan O'Reilly, that you not only have better performance in your portfolio, but you avoid being an emotional investor and trying to chase the market, time the market, you know, et cetera, et cetera. So when we talk about a plan, a complete retirement plan includes a lot beyond just investing. Okay. A complete retirement plan includes a lot beyond just investing. And I want to point out to you guys listening too, that's a fairly common mistake we see as well, is that people have a portfolio and they have investments, but they think that's a plan too. So not only do they think that their money's a plan, but they think that their investments are a plan, and that's just not the case. Okay. So listen, here's what it comes down to. A portfolio, it's just one piece. Okay. Folks, do you want to know what a real plan is? What a real plan includes? And as I'm going to describe this to you, I want you to ask yourself, is this what I have? And if the answer is no, I want you to call in 800-940-6979 and talk with us. A real plan is going to include mapping out your income, okay? Ensuring that you never, ever outlive it. It's going to include a tax-efficient strategy for the duration of retirement so that you can pay the least amount of taxes that you can possibly pay. It's going to include healthcare planning and contingency scenarios. It's going to include a lifestyle goal. Okay. It's going to answer questions like this. Where does income come from every year? How long does it last? Where do I take it from? What happens if the markets drop early? Okay. What happens if there's a lot of volatility and I'm seeing my portfolio decrease in value? I don't know. I'd say this. Without those answers, what's going to happen is that this uncertainty that we're experiencing now, and probably it's not going to go away, that's going to drive your decision making. And folks, that's to your detriment. It really is. So, you know, here's a question. Isn't a plan really about replacing guesswork with clarity? I think so.
10: I think that makes sense.
6: Like we're connecting the dots, you know?
10: Yeah, right. Absolutely. So how do retirees create income that isn't tied to the market?
6: Well, one of the things that they should not do unless they choose to is go back to work.
10: Yeah.
6: Because if they retired in the first place, they, you know, they probably didn't retire to have to go back to work, right?
10: You know? Of course not.
6: So we got to look at different strategies. We've got to separate short-term income from long-term growth assets. I mean, there's a lot of components that are involved. We've got Social Security. Folks, we've got to maximize Social Security. We've got to maximize Social Security. That's why everybody needs a Social Security roadmap. And that's a document provided to you by an expert like myself that clearly defines the best time for you to file for your Social Security benefit. Folks, don't take this decision lightly. It's a major life decision. If you have not already filed for Social Security, and it's coming up, okay, maybe you're 3 or 4 years out or 2 months out, ask us about a Social Security roadmap. I want to provide that to you at no cost or obligation, a Social Security roadmap, 800-940-6979. But we got to look at things, you know, there's a lot that's coming into play. Social Security, dividends, maybe interest that a person's earning, withdrawals from a portfolio. You know, those withdrawals can be layered, if you will, to reduce relying on selling an investment at any particular time, especially when there's a downturn. You know, all the stuff I'm mentioning now is going to give you some predictability. And in retirement, I mean, predictability is more valuable than chasing returns. It really does. And, you know, so working with us as an independent advisor, it matters even more during times like we're encountering now, because, you know, objectivity becomes critical when emotions rise. Okay. Objectivity becomes critical when emotions are rising. And as an independent advisor, you know, what we're here to do from a fiduciary capacity is we're going to focus on your overall strategy and your plan, not just products. Okay. We're going to help you as a client stay disciplined, you know, during volatile times. And as I mentioned earlier today, research time after time shows that, you know, working with an expert in these areas is going to really add a lot of measurable long-term value. So, you know, guidance is probably more important than performance, in particular when we're dealing with things as we're dealing with now. Volatility isn't the flaw in the system, folks. It's just a part of it. And the real question is whether you have a plan and does that plan account for it? And, you know, if you don't have a clear income strategy, a clear tax plan, you know, if your risk framework is not correct, you know, every headline is going to become a decision point. And let's change that. Okay. Let's change that for the better. The way you can do that is by taking advantage of this offer. We're working with people who have saved money. We're helping them do better, be healthier, be in control. We're helping them control the controllables, which is all you can do. And how we're doing that is by providing a written plan for retirement. Folks, if you're one of the next 10 callers in the next 10 minutes, I'll give that to you at no cost or obligation. 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It's yours at no cost or obligation. Next 10 callers in the next 10 minutes are going to get a written plan for retirement just for you.
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10: We're back on the road to retirement with Tripp Limehouse, having a good show today, talking about, really kind of getting yourself in the right mindset to get to retirement. Despite all of the stuff that's going on, it can still happen and can still be successful. And Tripp, certainly you can help us achieve that. So we talked about it's not the market swings, but it's when they happen. Yeah. And the thing is one of the things that I think is rarely discussed, people are asking, should I make a big change right now? Should I make any change right now? So, how do we deal with that? And right now,
6: I was just going to say, a lot of talk today on the show about news, headlines, the market, yes, people's decision making. Is it good decision making, bad decision making? Should there be changes at all? You know,
10: it's just decision making.
6: It's just decision making. Yeah. I know one thing, though. Personally speaking, and then also professionally speaking on behalf of our clients here at Limehouse Financial, it's much easier to make decisions when you have a plan. It really is.
10: Sure.
6: When everything's just up in the air and you don't know, then yeah, you just might not make the best decision. But, you know, that is on the people's mind right now. Should I make a change? Should I make a change? Or another thing that's on people's mind right now is, am I going to be able to retire? You know,
10: that is the question.
6: I'm so close, and I've been looking forward to this. And now there's this conflict in the Middle East, or there's this whatever happening. And yeah, folks, we can't. I opened up last segment talking about this. We can't control the market. We can't control inflation. We can't control unemployment rate. We can't control legislation. We can't control national debt. We just have to control what we can control. And I know this, working with us here at Limehouse Financial as experts in these areas, as an income and a distribution planning expert, as a Social Security expert, as functioning from a fiduciary capacity, only making recommendations in your best interest. I know that we're here to help you do this whole thing better. And hopefully to bring, you know, the stress down when things are uncertain. So, you know, should you make a change right now? Well, I think maybe one change you should make is by coming in and seeing us and working with us.
10: Yeah, exactly.
6: We would welcome that. You know, for those of you listening right now, that the market has been on your mind and this planning has been on your mind, and you retiring, or if you're already retired and you're concerned about the market, which you should be, you know, still come in and see us. It's always a no cost or obligation, 800-940-6979. But this whole sequence of returns risk.
10: Oh, that's a big deal, Tripp. I know we talk about it often, but it's so important for people to understand what that is. And that becomes a timing issue.
6: Maybe more relevant now than ever before, you know, there's this whole thing, before I talk about sequence of returns risk, I want to talk about recovery risk for a moment. Recovery risk, folks, is when you lose money, how long does it take you to get it back? And, you know, if you encountered 2008 and you were that, you know, a lot younger back then, you had time to recover. But imagine encountering another 2008 now. I mean, that would just not be good. I want you to be able to stay the course and if you're planning on retiring soon or you're still retiring, either I want you to either retire or or stay retired, right? So
10: right, yeah.
6: That's a controllable risk, though. That the recovery risk is controllable. And so is this whole sequence of returns risk. It's controllable. So here's the deal. Sequence risk means the order of returns matters more than the average return, okay? And with stock valuations that are really still elevated in a lot of sectors out there, and uncertainty around rates, early retirement volatility becomes a real concern. So people retire now, and they're taking money out, and the market's volatile. It's a huge concern. Here's the deal. A downturn in your first few years of retirement while you're taking withdrawals can permanently reduce your portfolio and how long it's going to last. So, you know, here's a question. Is the real risk how much you earn or when you earn it?
10: Ooh, I like your question, Trip.
6: You can't just assume things all the time. You have to account for them as much as possible. And a great way to do that is just by having a plan. In particular, you know, when a person has a safe money strategy, such as the Green Line Principle, by the way, folks, the Green Line Principle is a safe money strategy where zero is your hero. You cannot lose any of your money. And you've got a lot of upside potential. Okay. So for those of you listening right now and you're wondering, like, how can I shelter or save a part of what I have accumulated so far to where I always have it? Well, that's the answer. The Green Line Principle. Ask us about it. It's a safe money strategy and you need it. Okay. So when you have that going on and you have a money at risk, which, you know, we do here at Limehouse Financial, we professionally manage money in portfolios. When you have both of those things happening, if the market's doing well, then yeah, we're going to take money out of the market. But if it's not doing well, we're not going to do that. We're probably going to lean into the safe money strategy, take money from there. Okay. Mm-hmm. And it's nice because when a person has all this working at the same time, and then us advising them to where to take money from and when to take it and how much to take, they don't have to encounter this sequence of returns risk. If the market's down 9% and you're taking out 4%, you're down 13%, you're going to have to earn a lot more than that just to get back to where you were before you made a withdrawal and the market went down. That's sequence of returns risk. And I don't think that playing it safe in cash, you know, I don't think it's necessarily the answer. Some people think it is. I think it can create a different kind of risk. And right now, money market yields, they're still attractive, but this is transient, okay? It's going to change. It's not going to stay like this. It's going to change. A cash can feel like a safe haven.
10: Mm-hmm.
6: I don't know. Markets don't really wait for comfort, though. They move ahead, and in particular, they move ahead of clarity. And investors, I don't know, investors who step out often miss early recoveries. And those early recoveries historically account for a large portion of long-term gains. So folks, instead of avoiding risk, you know, are you quietly increasing the risk of falling behind? This is real stuff. It happens. Early withdrawals or withdrawals early on from a portfolio that's not performing can really affect your long-term retirement. You got to have an income strategy. That's going to reduce the pressure from you of making emotional decisions when the market is acting up, which it has been and it will continue to. It's just what it does. When you have 12 to 24 months of income clearly mapped out, or in particular a lifetime of income, you know, your cash reserves, guaranteed income for life using the personal pension plan. 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And in particular, the type of income that you never outlive. 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We can structure this to guarantee income for you, or if you're married, for you and your spouse, so you will never outlive your income. 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But when you have this whole income thing mapped out, you're not forced to sell out of your portfolio during a downtime. And this is going to give you space, and space reduces panic. You know, when you have predictable income,

0: Honey, you're the best. I love you so much, Amy. You're my best friend, and I'm so glad we get to do life together. But, you know, the clients, you know, they call and say, thank you for helping me not be emotional. There's a lot of smart people out there. They still make emotional decisions. Mm-hmm. I mean, it's not just financial. It's behavioral. I mean, behavioral finance tells us that losses feel about twice as painful as a good gain feels, you know. 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We'll still help you. 800-940-6979. Next 10 callers right now will get a written plan for retirement at no cost or obligation. Hey, folks, I want to say thanks for tuning in to another great episode of the Road to Retirement Show with Limehouse Financial. Really enjoy spending time with you. Tune in next week for another great episode, more good content. But until then, may God bless you. Take care. We'll be with each other again soon.
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family to yours. Zero, what's with one? Sports. Youngest in charge and L. Willingham rocking out with you as we bring you Saturday morning sports with the youngest in charge and L. Willingham. I'll get you up to 11 a.m. Eastern time. You know how I do it. Number to hit us up. It is the People Show. 310-840-4910. 310-840-4910 is the number. I got Terry Wilson checking in early on the YouTube chat saying, good morning, Carlos with a K, and Linnell have a tremendous show. Super duper excited for this tremendous show. We're going to have a tremendous guest stop by the program, our pal David Aldridge, the dean of all things DC sports, but one of the most credible NBA reporters in the biz, going to join us top of the 10 o'clock hour. Hall of Famer David Aldridge. He is blessing the program with his presence. Cannot wait to hear from him. Got a lot to talk to him about, including the NBA postseason, which got off to a rocket start. I know folks

0: I know folks are not thrilled with the way the NBA playoffs have started. This is the one thing that I will say. And we're going to get into the epic collapse that we saw last night from the Orlando Magic. We're going to get into the Toronto Raptors continuing to make this a series with the Cleveland Cavaliers. Game 7 coming up on Sunday. I don't buy the Toronto Raptors, as you all know. But I'm really not buying the Eastern Conference, as you all know. Except for one team. And we're going to get to that team as we roll throughout the program here this morning. We appreciate you being here, though, baby. Another fresh installment of Saturday Morning Sports as we continue to ease our way into the month of May. Allergy season in full swing. I know we've had plenty of allergy discussion throughout the program. Just a full disclaimer update on your boy. I actually feel very good. My allergies feel great this morning. I'm not congested as I normally am off of a wake up. And maybe that's because I didn't sleep with my air conditioning on last night. So shout out to me and shout out to you all because you get a better version of your boy. Let's get right into it, though, man. NBA playoffs have been an absolute doozy. I think what I always say about the NBA postseason, a couple of different adages, a couple of different, you know, prophecies I have about the postseason every year. First and foremost, I say it all the time on this program if you've been listening. More than any other postseason in pro sports, in my opinion, when teams fail to meet expectations in the NBA playoffs, there are traditionally consequences that follow. And give you an example. Team like the Denver Nuggets the other night getting bounced in round one of the NBA postseason. You know what the conversation is now? Well, how do we move forward? Do we blow this up? Does a coach get fired? Do we regret giving Christian Braun the four-year, $125 million extension? There's so many different ways that you can go with it. But those questions now arise for Denver. Why? Because you didn't meet expectations in the NBA postseason. No matter how it went, whether it was Minnesota that won, whether it was Denver that won, one of those teams are going to be looking at themselves sideways because when you consider yourself a finals contender and you get bounced in the opening round, it's kind of tough to bounce back from that. We will get to Nuggets and Timberwolves as we roll throughout the program here, but I wanted to kick things off with that. The epic collapse that we saw last night, though, between the Detroit Pistons and the Orlando Magic, it's understandable, and I'm actually going to give the Magic a pass for what happened last night. I expected this series to go 7. Now, the way that it happened last night in the scoring drought that you saw Orlando ultimately go through in this basketball game was unlike anything we've ever seen. But just looking at the final score, if you didn't get the chance to watch, let me get you up to speed in terms of what happened. 93-79, it's been a rock fight. These two teams from the three-point line have been the worst shooting teams in this entire postseason. From the field, this is the lowest shooting percentage round or lowest shooting percentage matchup of all of the first round. So it's been an absolute dogfight. And I know it's not sexy, right? Because the brand of basketball that a lot of people like out there is these teams scoring in the 120s and, you know, killing it from the three-point line. What you've seen in this Pistons-Magic series, no matter which way you slice it, is high-level basketball, but you're seeing it on the defensive end of the floor. The grit, the toughness that both of these teams have showed throughout this round is super impressive. One, because they're two particularly young teams. And then two, what I've loved the most about this series is really the coming-out party for Paolo Banchero. And I know the other night, last night, he wasn't perfect. 17 points, 10 rebounds, 6 assists. And allowed that, you know, epic comeback, epic collapse to happen. Banchero, 4-20 last night. 0 of 9 from the three-point line. He is a budding star in this league, though. Do not let Game 6 color your view of Paolo Banchero. Because don't forget, he just damn near dropped a 50 ball the other night. I think that's been my biggest takeaway from this series. One, the Orlando Magic aren't your traditional 8 seed. So them being in this spot, them giving Detroit everything they can handle, shouldn't really surprise folks when we consider who the opponent is, right? When we consider what Orlando has been throughout the course of the season. The results shouldn't surprise you. Winner of this series goes on to take on the winner of Cavs and Raptors. So there's a legit shot that whoever wins Game 7 coming up on Sunday, there's a good shot that that team advances to the Eastern Conference Finals. That's the reality we're looking at here in this series. I think these two teams, one of them is going to make it to the Eastern Conference Finals. Because whoever wins, I think, clearly beats the winner, of Cavs and Raptors in the second round. But my biggest takeaway in this series so far has been Paolo Banchero playing at the level that he's played at throughout the course of this series. He has been absolutely spectacular. And the thing that I love, this is sort of becoming his reputation here in the postseason over the course of his career. As we get geared up for Game 7 coming up on Sunday, Paolo Banchero, for his career in the playoffs, averages 27 points per game, 9 rebounds, and 5 assists. Shooting splits aren't great. He's only shooting 43% from the field, but he's shooting 37% from the three-point line. Paolo Banchero's game elevates to another level in the NBA's second season. That, to me, is the telltale sign of a superstar. This guy can do it all. And he tried to will his team to victory last night. He just couldn't hit the wide side of a barn. Credit to the Detroit Pistons defense. But Paolo Banchero and his ability to pass out of the double team, his ability to score at all three levels, the rugged physical style that he plays, consistently finishing at the rim, he is a legit superstar. We need to start talking about him amongst the elite youngsters in this league. In those conversations with your Anthony Edwards, your Cade Cunninghams, your Jason Tatums, so on and so forth. Paolo Banchero, very well, should be in that conversation. I know what you all are saying. Did you see the collapse last night? If he was so elite, Linnell, why did last night's collapse happen? I can't tell you. I give credit to the Detroit Pistons, though. Their defense, to make that run that they made, their defense really locked in for an extended period. Cade Cunningham, 32 of the 93 points. We already know he's a budding star. There's a reason he was an MVP finalist. He's the real deal. He has continued to show up here in this series. But last night was probably one of the most epic collapses we've ever seen in the history of the NBA's postseason. I got some numbers for you. The Magic went 45 minutes of real time last night between made baskets between 8:46 p.m. Eastern time and 9:31 p.m. Eastern time. The Magic didn't score a bucket. They had 23 consecutive missed field goals last night. The most consecutive missed shots by any team in a playoff game in the play-by-play era. That's since what? 97-98. So quite literally, we had one of the most epic, historic collapses you'll ever see in the history of the NBA's postseason. And despite that happening, despite that being Orlando's fate, I still give them a puncher's chance going into Game 7. I'll take it a step further. Damn giving them a puncher's chance, I think they're going to win Game 7. I know it was an epic collapse of historic proportions. I think they're the better basketball team. I think Paolo Banchero, who was not good last night, I gave you the numbers, 4-20 from the field. He wasn't good. I think he shows up on Sunday in Game 7 when his team needs him the most. That's me calling my shot. But, like I continue to say, whoever comes out of this series, it wouldn't surprise me if Detroit advances, wouldn't surprise me, if Orlando advances. At this point, for my money, whoever advances, I think beats either Cleveland or Toronto. Who do I have more confidence in? If I'm being honest, it would be Orlando. Here's why. The issue with Detroit that I've had the whole postseason still remains to be true. And you can get in on this at 310-840-4910 if you got any thoughts about the Orlando Magic and their epic collapse last night. Talking text line wide open for you. I still believe in this group. I do. I think the grit, the toughness, and I know it probably sounds cliche and it sounds like coach speak, but in the NBA playoffs, you got to be able to guard in the half court. You do. I think Orlando can do that. I think Detroit can do that. I'm more confident in Orlando because Detroit's number one problem remains the same. They don't have a legitimate second scorer, man. Last night, they scored 93 points. Cade Cunningham had 32 of those 93 points. Now, Tobias Harris, 7-20 from the field last night. Him and Duncan Robinson, the only other people in double figures outside of Cade Cunningham. He's got to get help. Someone else has got to step up. And maybe Tobias Harris is that guy. But I don't see them doing it. I don't see them doing it against a Cleveland, potentially. Against a Toronto, potentially. I think this series, even though Detroit did what they did last night and forced the Game 7, I think this series has reconfirmed my beliefs that Detroit's a fraudulent one seed. Now, I know I sat up here and said, well, whoever wins this Game 7, I think for sure is going to beat either the Cavs or the Raptors. That has more to do with my lack of confidence in the other two teams than it does in my confidence in Detroit or Orlando, if I'm being real. Someone's got to make it to the Eastern Conference Finals. That's just the bottom line. But like I said during the week, man, we're going to have a conversation coming up here momentarily on who the best team in the Eastern Conference actually is. But as I stated during the week, the Eastern Conference postseason, in my opinion, is a battle for second place. Right? Let's call it what it is. The Eastern Conference playoffs is a battle for second place. We think there's one team that I'd give a puncher's chance to in the NBA Finals against the representative out of the Western Conference. So we'll end up seeing, obviously, what happens here and how it plays out. I see you all getting active in the YouTube chat. We encourage you to check out the show there as well. We stream it each and every Saturday and Sunday morning, as well as each and every day during the week as well on Westwood One Sports Night. Pine Needle checking in. Terry Wilson, Dalton, Bella B. Good morning to all of you. Dalton says, Cade looks like a grown man on the floor amongst kids. It's wild. His comfort level on the offensive end and how he is able to pick his spots and really get to any spot on the floor at all times is really, really impressive. I think I may, this is why I'm a special radio host, people. I'm willing to admit fault. You see, I could have started off the show patting myself on the back because I'm the guy that has sat up here and told you all that the Timberwolves and the Sixers were the respective dark horses and biggest sleepers in their respective conferences. And look who's forced to Game 7, which we'll talk about a little bit later on. Look who advanced minus their top three guards. But I'm not going to pat myself on the back. I'm going to tell you where I was wrong. I was wrong about Cade Cunningham. I have serious doubts and reservations still about, is what we see during the regular season legit? Because last year in the playoffs, while he was good, he wasn't great. This year, this postseason, in this opening round in particular, Cade Cunningham has arguably been the best player in the playoffs at this point. You can make an argument that Cade Cunningham has been the best player in the playoffs at this point. Averaging 32.5 points, 6 rebounds, 6 assists, 37% from 3. He has been the straw that stirs the drink for the Detroit Pistons. And what's even more impressive about what we've seen out of Cade Cunningham, he's doing it alone, guys. Where's his help? If you're relying on Tobias Harris, you might as well rely on me, brother. That's all I'm saying. Like, Tobias has had a prime. Tobias has had a prime in his career. At this juncture, for him to be your second option, if he was your third option, I'd be like, oh, okay, decent third option. But for him to be the second option is a problem. I got Cameron Gowan taps in and says, elite players don't go 4-for-20 from the field. Dog, everybody has a bad shooting night. It happens. Look at what he did in the game prior. Everybody's has tough shooting nights, man. Don't let a game six define you. What he does in game seven, I think will be more indicative of who he is. I know it. He wasn't good last night. Couldn't hit the wide side of a barn. Think about it, man. They struggled offensively yesterday. They only scored 79 damn points. What we've seen in this series has looked like early 2000s basketball, and I've loved every second of it. I have loved every second of it. And I'm hoping y'all have too, man. This has been elite stuff. I know that blowout performance from the Knicks the other night, for whatever reason, is colored, you know, the perception of the NBA postseason. We're going to get into that. Because I'm tired of these spoiled-ass fans out there who only watch the NBA during the playoffs get the nerve to complain about the product. Shut up. Nobody wants to hear from you. If you don't watch this during the regular season, don't come to me in the postseason when the Knicks beat the hell out of the Hawks and say, see, this is why I don't like regular season basketball. This is why I don't like the NBA. This postseason has been lit. We got three damn game sevens in the Eastern Conference. First of which tips off later this afternoon. We'll get into it next. Celtics, 76ers from Beantown. Who survives and advances? I want your calls on that. 310-840-4910. More Saturday Morning Sports with the youngest in Charles and L. Willingham comes your way next.
1: Quarterback Bo Nix had a second surgery on his broken ankle and is expected to be limited during Broncos OTAs. Should Sean Payton be concerned if his franchise passer will be ready for training camp? Westwood One Sports.
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0: 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It is at NELL underscore BTP. Woo! NBA playoffs on and popping, good people. If you haven't enjoyed this, can I be honest? I know it's 8:24 a.m. Eastern time, so like for me to get ratchet, for me to get spicy at this early in the morning is probably frowned upon. If you haven't liked the NBA postseason in round one, you're a sucker. Maybe channel my inner Booker T. You know what I'm saying, Carlos? But you know what I'm talking about, though, Carlos? Like, the whole narrative after, and I keep going back to what the hell the Knicks did to the Hawks, and I've been debating since it happened. Like, am I going to bring it up on Saturday morning? I went off on social media. If you follow me on any of my platforms, at NELL underscore BTP, I went Kanye crazy, went ballistic. I said the Hawks should never be allowed to go inside of Magic City again. And don't even let them cater the damn lemon pepper wings. And we know the beautiful women don't want to see them after they embarrass the city of Atlanta. Atlanta's had a rough stretch here. The Gucci Man Pooh Shiesty situation. The Hawks getting BTA the way they did. Atlanta hadn't looked good in a minute now. And then the Hawks do this to them. We'll see whether or not the New York Knicks are a legitimate powerhouse here in the Eastern Conference. That's actually what I want to talk about here. Kinda. We got game 7 tonight between the Celtics and the 76ers. The winner faces the white hot Knicks, who are now, for my money, the best team in the Eastern Conference. But before we get there, I know. What? Yeah. When you put together back-to-back-to-back performances the way that the Knicks have the last three games to close out that series, and get a little bit of respect from the youngest in charge. But game 7 tonight is what I want to focus on, because there was a certain radio host for Westwood One Sports that goes by the youngest in charge that said before the postseason started that the 76ers were the sleeping giant of the Eastern Conference. And that was without Joel Embiid. If they ever could get him back, I always said, I think on paper they may be the most talented team in the East. But after seeing Joel Embiid and how he looked in his return game the other night, last Sunday, I was like, hey, Slim, this ain't going to work. The one issue I've had with Joel Embiid and the Sixers since he's returned is it feels like with Joel on the floor, it lessens the impact of Tyrese Maxey and Vijay Edgecombe. That's the one thing that I've continued to believe, no matter how well JoJo's play here. Because the big fella's been on one the past couple of games. He had that vintage performance in game 6 where he gave you 33 points, 8 assists, 4 rebounds, doing the damn thing. That Joel Embiid, that version of Joel Embiid, reminds us why he is a generational talent as a big man. What you saw in game 6, 19, 8, and 10. Generational talent, man. I feel like with him on the floor, though, I don't know. I feel like it lessens the impact of Tyrese Maxey and Vijay Edgecombe. But as we're seeing, it still may be enough to get through the Boston Celtics. Here's my issue with Boston. And this is absolutely, it's crushed me here throughout the course of this series. The Boston Celtics and the style of basketball that they play, in my opinion, is not sustainable. Honestly, the style of basketball that the Celtics are playing is not sustainable. And here's why. The old adage is you live and die by the three-point line. Boston right now, going into tonight, looks like they may be willing to die by the three-point line. Because if they have another poor shooting night, the way that they have in the past two games of this series, they're going to get sent home. They're not going to advance. When you play that style of basketball, when you rely on the three-point line as heavily as the Celtics do, you got to be willing to deal with some of these results, man. Because here's the thing. not trying to slight Philly at all defensively. They've done a good job, I thought, in terms of protecting the paint. But Boston is getting their usual good looks from three. They're just not hitting. So think about it. When you think about the style of basketball that Boston plays, all they need is four bad shooting performances in a series, and their ass is going home. So even if they make it out of this opening round series, right, winner of this series gets to go on and play the New York Knicks. I think the Knicks are currently the best team in the Eastern Conference. When they're playing at their absolute best, when they're clicking on all cylinders, I think New York is the best team in the East right now. I can't believe I'm saying it. Do you trust the New York Knicks as the best team in the Eastern Conference? 310-840-4910 is the number. Do you trust the New York Knicks? And then who do you have in Game 7 tonight between the Celtics and the 76ers? 310-840-4910 is the number. Mike is in Dallas checking in saying good morning to us. Mike, what's going on, brother?
1: This morning, man, I seen you calling everybody suckers. I see you amped up this morning, man. Hey, to answer your question, though, man, you made some great points about that Philly and Boston series. But to go back to your question, I got Boston pulling it out.
0: Okay.
1: I got Boston pulling it out, man. And the only reason why I got Boston pulling it out is because we've seen Philly do this time and time again. You know, I mean, they get right to the edge of showing you something, and then in the big games, they blow it every time.
0: That's how I feel about the Knicks, Mike. That's how I feel about the Knicks.
1: And you're right. And the Knicks are the best team in the East, in my opinion. I can't stand the Knicks, but, you know, they are. So, you know, I just think that, you know, Boston's going to pull it out. I think that the Knicks will advance to the Eastern Conference to face the winner out of Detroit and Orlando. And you know what? I got to disagree with you on Game 7. I think Detroit is going to beat Orlando in Game 7.
0: So here's the thing. If they can get Franz Wagner back, and I don't know how likely that is, I think they've got a shot. Missing Franz has really been the big issue for Orlando. I appreciate the call, Mike. Have a good weekend, brother.
1: No problem, man. Take care.
0: Yes, sir. So I'm glad he brought that series back up. That's the X factor of that series to me is Franz Wagner. And it's not necessarily what he's doing from a scoring standpoint, because I think they have enough punch offensively. His defense on Cade Cunningham has been pretty damn good throughout the course of this series. Although Cade has put up the numbers he's put up, when he's been guarded by Franz, I thought, you know, Wagner's done a pretty decent job here. Game 7, though, tonight between the Celtics and 76ers from Beantown. It is a 7:30 tip. Philadelphia's won the past two games, but here is why. They were victorious in Game 6, 106-93. They held the Celtics to just 11 of 33 from the three-point line, man. To 12 of 41, rather, from the three-point line. 29%. That is not going to cut it if you are the Boston Celtics. The last two games, you have really seen Boston struggle scoring under 100 points in back-to-back games. I don't know if they did that at all throughout the course of the regular season. In Game 5 in Boston, Celtics 11 of 39 from three. So they have really, really, really struggled the last two nights. They have, man. And because of that, I'm almost like, well, no way they shoot it that poorly three nights in a row, right? Three games in a row, right? Like, that's the tough part here when trying to predict, you know, what's going to happen in Game 7 tonight. I'm going to roll with Philadelphia tonight in Game 7, and here's why. I think Philadelphia, the bigger problem for the Celtics, yes, they're not shooting it well. Like, that's the main problem, in my opinion. But the other problem, and what some others may consider the main problem, they can't stop Philadelphia from scoring. And this is where the big fella's impact is felt in a positive way. You've got to double team him. You can't guard him with one guy. So he gets you, you know, really good looks every possession down the floor because he's going to demand a double team. And when the double comes 7 days out in the week and twice on Sundays, Joel Embiid's going to make the right play. And he's spraying it out to shooters like Paul George and Quentin Grimes and Tyrese Maxey and Vijay Edgecombe. They're damn near unguardable on the offensive end of the floor. I will give you that. I just feel like he hurts them, talking about Joel Embiid in transition. But as far as tonight goes, I still think maybe Boston shoots it better, but I think their other problem is still going to exist. They cannot match up with Joel Embiid on the interior. When you have to send the double team, and the way that Philadelphia has been shooting it, give me the Sixers tonight for that reason. I think Boston, no way they shoot it under 30% from three again. But even if they do, I think it's going to be their inability to stop Philadelphia defensively as to why they're not going to advance to Game 7. 310-840-4910 is the number here on Saturday Morning Sports with the youngest in charge, Linnell Willingham. Getting you up to 11 a.m. Eastern Time. Taking your calls on this. We got a massive Game 7 coming up in the NBA later on tonight. Celtics and 76ers. I called it, man. I called it at the start of the postseason. I told you all that Philadelphia was the sleeping giant within the Eastern Conference. And then they got back the big fella, Joel Embiid. Who wins tonight and why? 310-840-4910. I want to rehash what I said a moment ago because I feel like I didn't say it with my entire chest. The New York Knicks, I hate to say it, the New York Knicks are the best team in the Eastern Conference right now. Will they be the best team in the Eastern Conference a week from now? Who knows? Because the Knicks are the model of inconsistency. But right now, I feel like they've turned the corner. And similarly to Boston, we know the Knicks can score with the best of them. The thing that has really impressed me about New York over the past couple of games of this series, after the first few games, they looked like they had no answer for CJ McCollum. He was getting to every spot he wanted to on the floor, knocking down big-time shot after big-time shot. The way that they have locked in defensively, talking about the New York Knicks, super-duper impressive. Super-duper impressive. This NBA postseason is interesting, though, man, specifically in this Eastern Conference. We had an epic game number six last night, north of the border. R.J. Barrett coming up huge, the hometown hero, forcing a game seven between the Cavs and the Raptors. I'm absolutely shocked that we've gotten to this point. I do want to give some love to the Toronto Raptors, though, man. And I keep using the same buzzwords, it feels like. There's a grit and a toughness that they play with. They're not the most talented group, right? They're just not. But they play hard, they lock in defensively, and they play unselfish basketball. Even if you go to the shot from last night that R.J. Barrett hit, he couldn't hit the wide side of a barn in the fourth quarter. Straight up. And then he knocks down the game winner. So for his teammates, for Scottie Barnes in that moment, to have that type of trust in him, I think that says a hell of a lot. They're dangerous going into game seven. But I think the more disappointing part of all of that is that Cleveland looks like hot garbage. And I'll tell you all when I'm right, I'll tell you all when I'm wrong. I was so in on the Cavs when they made the trade for James Harden. I was so in on the Cavs when they made the trade for Dennis Schroeder. They look like hot garbage at the moment, man. I have no confidence in their ability to win a game seven. It's a coin flip going into game seven in Cleveland coming up on Sunday. 310-840-4910 is the number. Game seven tonight in the Eastern Conference. One of three game sevens we'll see over the course of this weekend. Celtics and 76ers from Beantown. Who do you like in game seven? And then who do you think the best team is right now in the Eastern Conference as we get ready to wrap up round number one? 310-840-4910 is the number. Your calls, and we'll take a look back at last night's big-time shot from R.J. Barrett next.
2: 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Does the star receiver continue catching passes from Dak in Dallas? Or will Pickens get traded before training camp? 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

0: Saturday morning sports continues. Whitney Youngerson, Charles and I, Willingham, will get you up to 11 a.m. Eastern time. It is the People Show. Hit me up on the talking text line at 310-840-4910. 310-840-4910. 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It is at NELL_BTP. A lot more to get to. As I mentioned, big time guests stopping by the program. Coming up top of the 10 o'clock hour on the East Coast, 10 a.m. Eastern time. David Aldridge going to join the program. The dean of all things D.C. sports and one of the biggest NBA names in the sport in terms of covering it, man. Going to join us. We'll get his thoughts on the NBA postseason, as I'm not really hearing it from a lot of you all out there. I don't think I gave the disclaimer. I don't think I gave the disclaimer the way that I should have. All of you out there, and I know where this is coming from, because of what the Knicks did to the Hawks the other night, being up by as many as 61 points in that game, it may all of you fake-ass NBA fans come out of the woodworks. Those of you that only watch the sport in the postseason, you don't get to comment on how bad the product is. I'm so tired of this lazy-ass narrative that you all continue to formulate about how the NBA's product is so bad. If it's so bad, don't watch. What you've got here in this opening round of the postseason has been absolute fireworks. We got three game sevens in the Eastern Conference in the opening round. And y'all sit here complaining about the product. Do better. Stop with the groupthink. It's the sexy thing to do to complain about NBA playoff basketball, because that's what everybody does, because it's cute to talk trash about the NBA. No, it's not. If you don't know ball, say you don't know ball. That Pistons and Magic series to start this postseason, electric. What we've seen between the Cavs and Raptors, I wouldn't call it electric. It's been fun. You know? You pick up what I'm putting down. Sixers and Celtics, electric. So miss me with all of that talk about how the NBA postseason ain't this, about how the NBA postseason ain't that. Know you're rolling. Shut your damn mouth. Shout out to TKO, man. 310-840-4910 is the number here. I do want to get into Raptors and Cavs. It was an excellent performance last night. In game seven from the Toronto Raptors, just a good basketball game. If you got the chance to watch this thing, Toronto really led wire to wire. Cleveland took their first lead in the overtime session, but it was RJ Barrett coming up big, 8 of 21 on the night, 4 of 12 from three, none bigger than his game winner that pushed the Raptors over the edge, 112 to 110. RJ Barrett, Toronto native, coming up huge. Big time moment for him. I could only imagine what that brother was feeling like. He did his best to explain his thoughts and feelings post game.
1: Still dream about it. And, you know, just want to say one, you know, Scotty for making the pass. You know what I mean? I said it before. We talked about it, you know, right before the play happened. But, you know, just him having that trust in me to make that pass at that moment was huge. And then, you know, glory be to God, I didn't make nothing the whole fourth quarter, whole overtime. So, you know, for that shot to drop, yeah.
0: Yeah. Yeah, is right, man. RJ Barrett came up big. Here's the thing, though. I do want to give the Raptors their love. I think there's a level of grit and a level of toughness that they play with. And it feels like grit and toughness have been like the words of this NBA postseason when I've described the basketball. But like, that's what you're getting in these two series, talking about Cleveland and Toronto and then Detroit and Orlando. You're getting high-level defensive basketball. It's gritty. It's tough. They're diving on the floor for loose balls. They're selling out. Blood's being shed. It's awesome. As much as I want to give Toronto credit, this is why I wish I wore glasses. I would dramatically take my glasses off and sit them down and be like. But seriously, Cleveland. And I know we got a lot of listeners out there, out there in Cleveland. So shout out to y'all. Y'all Cavaliers is a damn shame. Trifling performance from Cleveland in this series. They're clearly the superior team, but guys aren't stepping up on a night-in, night-out basis. One night is James Harden not stepping up. One night is Evan Mobley and Jared Allen not stepping up. The Cavs are just, I don't know, man. I'm disappointed in the way that they've looked in this series. James Harden hasn't been, you know, particularly great. The consistency hasn't been there for anybody on Cleveland. I'm more disappointed in their defense. Like, Toronto's not some offensive juggernaut. They're not. So for them to not be suffocating them defensively, that makes no sense. When you think about the rim protection that you have between Jared Allen and Evan Mobley, they haven't been able to guard. It's been R.J. Barrett going crazy. You've seen Jamal Shedd have some big performances. Jacoby Walter was big time last night. I don't know, though, man. Like, I say it all the time about the NBA postseason. When you don't meet expectations, when you fail to meet expectations, right, in this postseason, in the NBA playoffs, consequences usually follow. And whoever, or if Cleveland loses, here's the thing about Toronto. If Toronto loses in Game 7, I don't think there'll be consequences. I think they've outkicked their coverage, so to speak, right? I don't think anyone gave them a shot to push Cleveland to 7, because on paper, like we say, that's why the game's not played on paper. Cleveland is a superior team between the backcourt talent, between the frontcourt talent with Jared Allen and Evan Mobley. They're clearly the better team, but that has not been the case throughout this series. And now, Game 7, back against the wall, Shake a leg or lose one. They got to figure out how they're going to get this bad boy done. And the way that it looks right now, I feel like it's a total toss-up. Linnell, you got to pick a side. I want to pick a side, but also want to be right. I can see a scenario in which James Harden folds in Game 7 and then Toronto wins. I could also see a scenario in which Evan Mobley and Jared Allen dominate in Game 7 and it leads to them winning. So there's a lot of different ways this can go. Both of these two teams, and I'm more disappointed in Cleveland in this, they've both been inconsistent. Think about it. There's not a lot of playoff experience on that Raptors squad. For Cleveland, like, James Harden's been deep in the playoffs. Donovan Mitchell has been deep in the playoffs. Evan Mobley, Jared Allen. This ain't their first rodeo. So for them to not come out with the effort and the attitude and the intensity that they needed to, it was disappointing, man. They got lucky. It shouldn't even have went to overtime, honestly. It shouldn't even have went to overtime. Toronto dominated that basketball game yesterday for a majority of four quarters. If you're Cleveland, like, it's unacceptable. But I don't want to overreact to it, because I think at this juncture, my thoughts about Cleveland are totally different than what they were before the postseason started. Before the playoffs started, I thought they had a legitimate shot. I did. I thought Cleveland was one of those teams that could survive in advance and go on a little run. Our guy, Hot Carlito, says Harden has a history of doing this. I don't even just blame James Harden, though. Like, that's the thing. I'm not just blaming, you know, James Harden for what has happened here. I think this is all parties involved simply not being good enough enough. Good enough enough. Not being good enough when their team needs it. That's the bottom line here. It's not rocket science. You know what I'm saying? I just am curious to see, like, if they get bounced again. We've heard about you know, their head coach potentially being on the hot seat. We've heard about potential moves being made with the big man splitting them up. I don't know what you do. Because on paper, like, this Cavs team should be better than what they are. The fact that you're really battling here in a 7-game series against Toronto, of all teams, is disappointing, man. It honestly is. And I hate that. Ugh, y'all know how I feel about James Harden. I love James Harden. I think James Harden is one of the best two guards of all time. But comes up small sometimes, man. I can't ignore the narrative at this point. There's too many data points. There is too many data points. This portion of the program
2: 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Shiloh Sanders totally disrespecting the queen of the Cleveland Browns beat, Miss Mary Kay Cabot. I'll tell you whether he was wrong or not next.
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1: Good morning to you and yours. Westwood One Sports. Youngest and Charles and L. Willingham taking you up to 11 a.m. It is Saturday morning sports. With the youngest in charge, Linnell Willingham. That is me. We had a lot more to get to. David Aldridge is going to join us in exactly 1 hour, top of the 10 o'clock hour, on the East Coast. We get his thoughts on what has been a brilliant start to the NBA postseason. Three game sevens over the course of this weekend in the Eastern Conference, first of which is tonight from Boston. Celtics 76ers set the lock horns later on this evening. Super duper excited for that matchup. If you have any thoughts on that matchup, you want to give your prediction, give us a call at 310-840-4910. I think the Knicks are the new best team in the Eastern Conference right now. If I had to, you know, evaluate the landscape of the opening round of this postseason, Cleveland to me, clearly the best team. Excuse me, not Cleveland. New York to me, talking about the Knicks, clearly the best team right now within the Eastern Conference. The way that they have defended here over the past three games has been excellent. We know what they can do offensively between Jalen Brunson and Karl Anthony Towns. What they've been able to do defensively has been super impressive. I give Mike Brown a lot of credit as well.

0: I drop. Am I on the air?
1: You back now.
0: That was awkward. I apologize.
1: So,
0: I'm not giving away state secrets when I say the matchup that's going to determine this second round series is Wemby and Rudy Gobert. And the matchup and where Wemby has the advantage, can Rudy Gobert slide his feet and guard Victor Wembanyama on the perimeter? That's going to be the question. But just like it was in that first round series against Denver, it's not just going to be Rudy Gobert. You're going to see Naz Reid get an issue or get some opportunities. You're going to see Julius Randle get some opportunities. The thing that Daily Rutt's an excellent point. That's why Rudy Gobert and his defense on the perimeter is going to have to be, you know, better. It was very good in the opening round against Nikola Jokic, but yeah, Victor Wembanyama and his ability to stretch the floor, I think, makes it a little bit more difficult for Rudy. But as I've been saying all series long, he's the most disrespected big man in all of the NBA. I fully expect him to take that matchup and get the better of Victor Wembanyama at times, man. This is the playoffs, baby. I'm excited for it, though, man. Am I turning on the Spurs that quickly? This is why it's hard. Spurs were my team going into this thing. Timberwolves, though, continuing to shock the world. David Aldridge going to join the program next.
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1: for one final second, you're on Saturday Morning Sports with the youngest in charge, taking you up to 11 a.m. Eastern Time. I'm back with you tomorrow morning, same place, same time. And round two of the Eastern Conference playoffs, one of the rounds will be set. One of the matchups, rather, will be set in round two of the Eastern Conference playoffs by the time we are on the air tomorrow, because we had a barn burner, a slobber knocker tonight between the Celtics and the 76ers. I'm geeked up for it. I can't wait. I'm hoping that the big fella and company get her done. So I look like a smart cookie and my takes continue to get proven right. I'm cooking here during the NBA playoffs. I say it all the time, right? This is just a former athlete in me. Obviously, I know I was a failed Division III football prospect. If I tear my ACL on senior night of my high school, in my high school career, I probably would have been in the NFL. Probably. Kidding. So here's the thing about tonight in that Game 7 matchup between Boston and Philadelphia. The loser is going to have to answer some very tough questions about the future outlook of their program, whether it's Boston or whether it's Philadelphia. If it's Boston, you got to ask yourself, hey, maybe we should change the style of ball that we play. Do we need to rely upon the three-point line the way that we do? And is our roster put together the proper way? Brad Stevens just won Executive of the Year for good reason, right? Right? You should have won it. Celtics are great. But are they deep enough? Do they have enough pieces to be the creme de la creme in the Eastern Conference? If they lose in Game 7, if you're the Celtics, you got to look yourselves in the mirror and ask, hey, do we have enough? If you're Philly and you lose in Round 1, you got to ask yourself the big question of what happens with our relationship with the big fella, Joel Embiid. I'm officially shooting my shot. I'm going with Philadelphia tonight. I know if you're just now joining us, I did that in the last segment, but I'll re-rack it here for you before we get out of here. I am going with Philly tonight. I do think we get a big-time performance out of Joel Embiid because of the defensive adjustment that I expect the Celtics to make. Now, we tag in the super producer of the program, Carlos with a K, as he brings us, say, what?
2: They were who we thought they were.
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11: All right, the best audio in the world of sports and Say What. We'll start with the other Game 7 in the Eastern Series, and that's going to be the Pistons and the Magic. Pistons hold off Orlando 93-79. That game will be tomorrow. Two best words in sports, Game 7. Let's hear from Kate Cunningham on the thoughts on the comeback win.
12: Fight to see another day. Never say die mentality. That's who we are. We weren't going to lay down for anything, you know. We went to the locker room. Obviously, we had, you know, a big hill to climb. But, you know, it was still a lot of confidence in the room that, you know, we're going to do it together and we're going to find a way out.
1: Kate Cunningham through this series averaging 33-6-6. It's been a coming out party of sorts for him, man.
11: Indeed it has. Let's go to a team that's going to be going home. Rockets, that's the end of their season. They lose to the Lakers 98-78. Lakers wins 4-2 their series. Let's hear from head coach Ime Udoka. What went wrong?
12: Yeah, I mean, everybody's disappointed, no doubt. Not what we expected, you know, coming into the game tonight or the series in general. You know, we all thought we'd be taking it back for Game 7. To your point, you know, tough night for a lot of guys. You know, shoot 35% and only score 78. You're obviously not going to win, even if you defend the way we did, which is giving up 98 and them shooting only 40% on any average night. Now, obviously, it's a comfortable win, but feel like that really hurt us in the three games outside of Game 3. You know, shooting, I think, 36% first game, 40.5% Game 2, and then 35% tonight. So those are hard to overcome, and it's tough when a lot of guys are struggling like that. And, you know, we need somebody to step up there, and one or two guys to kind of stem the tide.
1: I say this all the time about the NBA postseason. When you fail to meet expectations, there are consequences. I expect there to be major roster changes in Houston. Amen Thompson due for a five-year, $225 million extension. You don't give that to him without Prince Sengun being on the team. He clogs up the paint and is a big waste of space. He's got to go.
11: I think Kevin Durant's on his way out, too. He might be going to the Wizards. He's your problem now.
1: Please.
11: Let's go to the Nye Knicks. That's New York, everybody. Nye, NY. They destroyed the Hawks on Thursday, 140-89. But Jalen Brunson, I just like this quote. I had to play it, even if it's a little. It's not the bloodline one, but he does acknowledge the OTC original trouble chief. Jalen Brunson, what does the series win mean for the team going forward?
0: Honestly, nothing. It's something that we're going to flush and turn the page and get ready. Happy with the way we performed. But it's time to turn the page and refocus up.
1: I love that from Jalen Brunson. And here's why, right? Even if they do advance, they're supposed to beat the Hawks, right? One team has way more postseason experience than the other. The big question for New York is, are they going to consistently play that brand of basketball throughout this Eastern Conference playoffs? And we'll see on that.
11: All right, and let's stay with the Nye, New York. But let's switch it up. Let's go to baseball. The Nye Mets came into May with the worst record in baseball at 10-21. They won yesterday. I don't care about that. If you had Philadelphia and Boston firing their managers and New York keeping theirs, you got a different Bengal card than I do. Carlos Mendoza answers questions about his job status over the last month.
2: It's hard for all of us. You know, we're in this together. You know, it's not easy. But we got to keep going. You know, there's no other choices here. We have a responsibility, and we have to turn this thing around. You know, it's not early anymore, you know. It's obviously frustrating for a lot of people in here.
1: Yeah. Look, it's been tough sledding. They've clearly, you talk about the Mets, the Sox, Phillies, probably the three biggest disappointments in all of Major League Baseball.
11: Oh, yeah.
1: To start this year. The good thing is Juan Soto's been hitting it well since he's returned to the lineup. He got a home run robbed by my guy James Wood the other night. Mm-hmm. But outside of that, man, it's been interesting. Francisco Lindor only hitting, what, 225? I mean, it has been tough. Bo Bichette, hey, he's the saving grace, right?
11: Got to show up at some point.
1: Got to show up. We're going to show up tomorrow. 8 to 11 a.m. Eastern Time for Sunday Morning Sports right here on Westwood One Sports. Appreciate you, Lee. Thank you to Carlos. Thank you to the few calls that we had rolling throughout the course of the show. And, of course, thank you to the Dean of all things D.C. Sports, David Aldridge, joining the program, giving us the latest on the NBA playoffs. I'm back with you tomorrow morning. Be well.
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1: We go on another great Saturday. It is BetMGM Game Day here on Westwood One Sports. Alex Gold, Austin Huff for the next 5 hours. And man, it is Derby Day. We got Game 7s all over the place. We got some new items for the list. I think Austin will enjoy my list item. It comes from my trip in Pittsburgh at the draft last
2: week. Oh, yeah.
1: It's good to be back. I appreciate everybody hanging out with us. I'm bummed out I did not get to do the draft show with you guys, but I had the worst flight path back from Pittsburgh. Let me tell you, this idiot decided to book his flight. Now, we were under some constraints. It was through the company. However, I must say, a flight from Pittsburgh 3 hours south to Fort Myers and another 3 hours to Kansas City did not make any sense, but that was our flight path last Saturday and why I was not on the show.
2: Oh, man. You know, if you would have gone back a day later, we could have high-fived at the Fort Myers airport.
1: Were you there?
2: Because I brought the show to Naples last week and
1: did
2: the show from there. So, yeah, and that's why I look a little more tan than I've been in previous shows.
1: Good.
2: You know, I survived the Chicago winter, and I came out white as Casper, and now here I am a little bit tanner than Casper.
1: Yes, and if you're watching the show, which you should as well, on YouTube, by the way, search BetMGM Tonight or on Twitch. Yes, I look even paler now, thanks to Austin. So I appreciate that. You guys can always interact with us as well. Don't forget about that. At Austin Huff, at Alex Gold over on X, at Alex Casey Gold, at Austin Huff over on Instagram as well. But man, we got to get right into some of these playoff games that happened last night, and it sets up, of course, some Game Sevens. We'll get to a Game Seven tonight with Boston and Philly. But for starters, we had a group thread going, I know, from everybody here on the show and our guys producing and behind the scenes and everything about that Magic Pistons game. And I must say, you were way too confident during that game, and it absolutely backfired on you. You guys have to understand, Austin was already talking about doing some special things around the Magic win. And, of course, we all know the Magic got outscored 31-8 in the fourth quarter.
2: Okay.
1: 55-19 in the second half, and we now have a Game 7 back in Detroit. And I'll tell you what, the Magic are absolutely screwed now. Detroit's not losing Game 7 after that comeback.
2: Okay, first of all right, we don't need that type of energy to kick off a five-hour show here on Westwood One Sports. So while you were out last week, your Kansas City colleague Carrington Harrison filled in.
1: Yeah.
2: And we were legitimately looking up jerseys, like prices,

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1: 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One tonight, as we've mentioned, with Boston and Philly. Tomorrow, we get the Pistons and the Orlando Magic as well. 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Alex Gould, Austin Huff with you here on Westwood One Sports. As always, you can chime in 310-840-4910. The text line, call-in line, 310-840-4910. You can also watch the show over on YouTube and Twitch. And appreciate those listening on the Odyssey app or our affiliates across the country or over on SiriusXM channel 375. I got to know what you guys added to the list. You got to fill me in. Last week I was not here, so let's get to the list. Something that's been bugging us, sports or non-sports. It looks like, what did you add? Were you still complaining about novelty popcorn after their novelty popcorn bucket? What did you add last week?
2: Last week I officially added, was last week when I added mock draft guy? Were you here for that or was that with Karen?
1: I was here for the mock drafts. You were hating on all the mock drafts. Yeah.
2: Oh, no, you know what? I didn't even add anything to mock draft or to the list last week because Carrington added like two or three things.
1: C-Dot, okay.
2: Most of which he added when when your wife or girlfriend lets you choose the restaurant, but she keeps turning down the options that you choose. Like that is, which I thought, I'm like, why has that not been on the list already? Like that is a great addition to the list.
1: That is true. That is phenomenal. All right, so I've got one for you. We'll see where you're at on this. It's more about the story and this individual person than it is a overall category of things. But somebody else has been there. So I was in Pittsburgh, as you guys know, for the draft last week, and our coverage finally wrapped up on Friday. You know, I for those that don't know, I do local radio in Kansas City, so we were there covering the Chiefs draft, and their last pick Friday was pick 40. So they were done pretty early on Friday in the second round. And so once we wrapped up some stuff, my co-host and I, we left and we were able to finally go out to a bar. Well, my co-host's cousin happens to, one of his cousins lives in Pittsburgh. Now, I'm 35 years old, okay? His cousin is like 22. So, of course, she suggests a bar that the minute we walk in, I felt so damn old, man. It wasn't a college bar, but it was definitely a like right out of college bar, you know, like where it's 22 to 26, I would say. So, whatever.
2: A bunch of yo pros, young professionals.
1: Yeah, so we felt old. We had a good time, though. Anyway, that's not even what I'm adding to the list, the bar suggestion when you shouldn't be there too young. But it was the fact that towards, I don't know, it's not even that late. It's midnight, maybe. LeBron and the Rockets game with the Lakers had just wrapped up. Oddly enough, the Pittsburgh crowd was rooting for LeBron, but I guess that makes sense. We're not far from Ohio, so maybe that's what it was. They were definitely not rooting for the Rockets. Well, anyway, out of nowhere, I wasn't making eye contact across the bar with this woman or anything. Out of nowhere, and trust, this has not happened very often to me, okay? So this is not me.
2: Here we go.
1: To say this, okay? No.
2: Here we go.
1: She walks over randomly and says, oh, hey, how's it going? Are you, and she goes, what's your name? I said, Alex or whatever, and her name's Vanessa. And she goes, are you single? This is all in a 60-second interaction. This is all in a 60-second interaction. Are you single? I go, I am. And she goes, are you from Pittsburgh? And I go, no. She goes, oh, well, have a good night. And she walks away, goes back to her friend group, and they all leave the bar. And that was it.
2: So, wait, that was the deal breaker?
1: That was it.
2: Wow.
1: I don't know what I was supposed to do. I was supposed to lie. And I don't know about the geography of Pittsburgh. Someone here locally said, now, people listening on this show probably don't know, but there's a Pittsburgh, Kansas. So someone said I should have said, yeah, I'm from Pittsburgh, and then just claimed it was Pittsburgh, Kansas, and then I would be not lying as much about the whole thing. But by the way, Vanessa's her name. Thank you very much. Vanessa, what was up with that? 60 seconds?
2: What?
1: You asked me three questions.
2: Yeah, listen, Vanessa, I think I needed that more than Alex does, because as a man who's been married for almost 14 years, I need to live vicariously through the dating lives of my friends. And by you just turning around after finding out that my guy Alex Gold is not a yinzer, I mean, what gives, yeah. Vanessa? His last name is literally Gold. He is a catch. I've been doing the show with him all year, okay? Trust me, his sports takes are great. His sports takes are great, and his I'm sure his loving is even better.
1: I will say, man, I will say, people were giving me a hard time, my buddies. They're like, how did you, like, you didn't close the deal. I'm like, close the deal? I had 60 seconds. This was like an elevator pitch, but she was asking me all the questions. What was I supposed to do? And even if I would have lied and said, yeah, actually, I am from Pittsburgh, then she would have said, oh, how long, someone said I should have said I just moved to Pittsburgh, so I don't know the area well. But I mean,
2: yeah, right. Look, she has no love. If you do not have a 412 area code, she has no love for you. That's for sure. She is, yes, like, so, if you're, man, not going to be rocking with her on a skiing start day, she doesn't want you anywhere around. She's not in for the long distance, apparently. But Vanessa, listen, you could. Even if you hit it off with my guy Alex, you would still be able to watch him every Saturday for 5 hours on YouTube, Twitch. You could listen to him on Sirius XM, on any of our affiliates nationwide. Vanessa, you missed out, okay? That's her loss. And yet another loss going Pittsburgh play this past week.
1: That's right.
2: Between the Penguins and the Pirates. Yeah.
1: That's right. They're recently, just like the football team, they're stuck in mediocrity. They're just stuck in mediocrity. Mediocrity pool, you know. But that was the Vanessa story. I told you I had an update from Pittsburgh.
2: Yeah, you know what?
1: It wasn't the story I was hoping to bring back. Yeah. I was hoping for a way more adventurous story, but I just couldn't believe that 60-second interaction happened. And it just wasn't meant to be, you know.
2: If you're watching on YouTube or Twitch right now, you can see that we actually have a legitimate list, and Vanessa at Pit Bar is on the list. So take that, Vanessa. The thing I am adding to the list this week is something that has bugged me for all of my sports fandom. People who wear a sporting event that the team isn't playing in.
1: Oh.
2: Yesterday, I went to the Cubs Diamondbacks game, and I saw a guy there in a Lars Nootbaar Cardinals jersey at a Cubs Diamondbacks game. Now, keep in mind, the man whose name sounds like a piece of candy, Lars Nootbaar, has never played for the Cubs nor the Diamondbacks. And yet, this guy felt like it was the perfect time to bust this gamer out. And I have one question. Why? That would be like going to a Western-themed birthday party and wearing a Lars Nootbaar Cardinals jersey. You know, it'd be like going to a wedding and wearing a Lars Nootbaar jersey. It'd be like going to a funeral and wearing a Kiss the Cook apron. Or even a Lars Nootbaar jersey. Like, to the folks who love wearing team gear to a sporting event your team isn't even playing in, why don't you just pull up a chair, because you're nothing but a sports duck, only replace the D with a C, and replace your jersey with anything else. If you frequent furry conventions, I don't think you would wear the furry costume to other conventions, so why do we do it in sports? You want the attention? You want people to know that you're not there for the game, just the vibes? Like, the people who wear the band's t-shirt to the concert are the same people who wear a third team's jersey to a sporting event. For the same reason you shouldn't bring a knife to a gunfight, you shouldn't bring a Lars Nootbaar jersey to a knife fight, or any game that doesn't feature Lars Nootbaar and the St. Louis Cardinals. People that wear team gear to a sporting event that the team isn't playing in, you're added to the list.
1: I haven't agreed with your items for a couple weeks, right? There's a couple weeks I've disputed. This one, we are firmly on the same page. Firmly on the same page. I don't get it whatsoever, especially at NFL games when the two teams are of course, let's say it's, you know, the Chiefs and Raiders, and someone's there randomly in a Patriots jersey, and we're like, what the hell are you doing? What are you here for?
2: Yeah.
1: Just go neutral site. Just go neutral if that's the case. There's some exceptions, you know. I told you when I was in Montreal for the Canadiens game, I was going to wear that USA hockey jersey. That's different, okay? That's a little bit different.
2: Well, that's American.
1: That's
2: patriotic.
1: That's a bit different. Otherwise, I'm firmly in agreement with you. Now, I will say what caught my attention, oddly enough, well, there were a couple things what you said, but you brought up furries, Did you know in Pittsburgh, I found this from my Uber driver in Pittsburgh.
2: Yes, the brewery convention.
1: Is in Pittsburgh. The Uber driver was very proud to tell us. He said Pittsburgh and the furries get along really well.
2: Yes, they really do. And one year there was like a massive fire that broke out at the convention, and it made for incredible headlines and even better photos of just a bunch of furries out on the street doing a fire drill. It was phenomenal.
1: I love how you already knew this. This was new information to me, thanks to the Uber driver. You were right away. You're like, oh yeah, I'm all over this. I'm all up to date on the furries. That's what you were saying.
2: Like your co-host in KC, your co-host on the weekends also has a cousin who lives in Pittsburgh. So I, Pittsburgh lore, I am really brushed up on and up to date on. it's phenomenal. Did you get yourself a pierogi while you were there?
1: I went to Pramati Brothers, okay. Though, and got a sandwich. It was that lived up to the hype. So actually had a good time. I know we're giving some crap to Pittsburgh right now, but people were great there. They did a great job with the draft as
2: Love
1: well. That is the list. Up next, though, some quarterback movement, including in that AFC North. Do we know who's going to start Week 1 already in one of those cities? That's next.
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3: 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Coming up in 20 minutes, we will head out to Boston to talk more about Game 7 tonight. Sixers, Celtics, John Corrales is going to join us, covers the Celtics for Sports Illustrated, host of Locked On Celtics. We'll find out how they're feeling at Boston, if this series even got to a Game 7, and are they worried heading into this one that the 76ers can make some history against them? Of course, two rivals on top of it, so it is going to have everything tonight there at the Garden, and we will talk about that in just a little bit. Don't forget, you guys can watch the show if you've just been listening out there on our affiliates on SiriusXM Channel 375. You can watch the show as well on YouTube and Twitch. Search BetMGM tonight. You can text into the show. Call in 310-840-4910. I did not think we would get some news out of minicamp, rookie minicamp, that is, some of the minicamps going on. But we did get a news item involving something significant, a name that we haven't talked a whole lot about recently, given injury history. Deshaun Watson in the Cleveland Browns might actually be a thing in week one. There's a real chance, based on reporting there from Mary Kay Cabot, that Deshaun Watson emerged from minicamp last week with an early lead over Shedeur Sanders and has, quote, the inside track to be named QB1 for the Cleveland Browns. Now, Todd Monken, new head coach there, hopes to declare or at least identify a starting quarterback by the end of mandatory minicamp, which is June 9 through the 11th. And so they're not wanting to drag this out. I think we are going to get our answer in about a month from now or so. We're not going to have to wait till training camp. And it does sound like, at least for week one, I don't know if he'll be the starter all year, but a healthy Deshaun Watson at age 30, who looked terrible the last time he started games, might be the starter week one. Do you think this is, none of us have watched him here recently, do you think this is the right decision, or would you have allowed Shedeur Sanders to still have the keys to the car to start the season?
4: What's the old saying? If you have two quarterbacks, you don't have one. That's exactly what this feels like in Cleveland. Like, it's if Deshaun Watson, Shedeur Sanders, look, Shedeur had some moments last year, but his biggest moment came against probably one of the worst defenses that he faced in the Tennessee Titans, and he still lost that game. I just feel like this is it's damned if you do, damned if you don't here with Deshaun or Shedeur. I lean Shedeur just because I think Deshaun's best days are behind him. It reminds me of, like, when I was growing up, I used to own, I didn't have a Game Boy. I had a Sega Game Gear. Okay. And when you have a Sega Game Gear, you're already kind of behind the mold because everyone had a Game Boy. I had a Game Gear, and the games that I had to choose from were far more selective than if

0: Thousands of pounds of fresh live Louisiana crawfish are headed to Columbia for the 20th annual Rosewood Crawfish Festival, Saturday, May 2nd. 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
0: 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We'll be right back.

0: Pistons have outscored Orlando 55-19. And Cunningham authored a 19-point fourth quarter. Absolutely stunning. They have faced elimination two consecutive times. The number one seed Pistons have come back to win. Now game seven Sunday in Detroit City.
1: The bets, the breakdowns, the big games. BetMGM Game Day continues on Westwood One Sports.
2: Kevin Harlan on the call there on Prime. The Pistons come all the way back against the Orlando Magic to force a Game 7 tomorrow afternoon. If you're watching on video, Austin's just shaking his head. He jinxed them all the way around yesterday in our
3: okay.
2: He was talking about buying Orlando Magic jerseys. And as I told you, this series is over now. The Pistons are going to win comfortably tomorrow
3: because you don't recover from something like that. No, that's not true. No, yes, you do. If you are the Orlando Magic. Well, like I said, they played the game in Orlando. Anyone who's been into Orlando knows that there are so many distractions in that town. They're going to get out from the shadows of Ripley's Believe It or Not and Islands of Adventure and the Epcot Ball. And they are going to go to Detroit where there's far fewer distractions. And they're going to lock in for Game 7. And I'm going to buy a Magic jersey. And that is my team. I'm going to be the biggest Magic fan since Kevin Clark.
2: Let's talk more about that series in the rest of this weekend and heading into the next round. We welcome in from NBC Sports, the lead NBA writer, managing editor over there, Kurt Helin, kind enough to join us at Basketball Talk on Twitter and X. Kurt, great to have you on the show. We were just joking around, of course, about the Magic and what happened last night. Tell me if I'm way off. I just get the sense when you lose in that fashion, and if you're Detroit, you come back in that fashion. I just think you have such a mental edge heading into a Game 7.
4: Yeah, you're also going home, and you have the best player in the series. Well, you know, when Cade's on, like, that's just – he's the best player in the series, and you expect him to have that moment, right? You expect him to rise up and have that kind of game. So I'm expecting Detroit at home, but, like, dude, Game 7s are weird, right? Like, just
2: – yeah.
4: Stuff happens. Yeah. Like, I remember the first one I covered was 2010 finals, Game 7, Lakers-Celtics. And, like, the two best players on the floor for most of the game, frankly, the whole game, were Meta World Peace and Wallace. From, like, just guys who just, like, are weird and aren't bothered by, like, you know, human emotions and the stuff that gets the rest. It's just going to be strange. So, like, that's the other fun thing about Game 7s is you get the odd random guy who comes up, and you also have to figure out which guys are not going to have T-Rex arms, because, like, everybody gets them in that with the pressure.
3: So if I gave you the three lower seeds of the Game 7s versus the three higher seeds, how many – what are the three lower seeds record going to be in the Game 7s, I should say? But, you know, you've got the Magic, Raptors – and 76ers.
4: I'm going to say one. I like the 76ers' chances the way they've been playing behind Embiid. I mean, I know Boston is Boston, and they're going home, and Tatum can go off for 51. But I don't want to say that series is swung, but I think that game's going to be fascinating today, a real toss-up. I don't know what to do with Cleveland. Do you guys have any idea what to do with Cleveland?
3: Yeah. No.
4: Much like Houston, who I was just writing about, like, so much better on paper than they are on the court. And they're just, I mean, they got out hustled a large chunk of last night, like, and in this series. And that's, and it's the playoffs. You should not be getting outworked that much, that often. So that said, talent wins out. The guy I'm watching in that game is Harden, right? Because
2: sure,
4: he can win for them.
3: Right.
4: Or, we've seen the other teams.
3: Yeah, or.
4: Like, I don't know.
3: Yes.
2: And that's the thing, Kurt. You know, we said, I'm sure most people agreed, you know, going into this postseason, the one individual player that might have the most pressure, you know, is James Harden, just because of what has happened in the postseason. There's some other guys certainly that had something to prove, but what do you expect in this game for Cleveland? I know you were kind of saying you're not sure what to expect, but truly, what do they have to do? Donovan Mitchell has been disappointing in this series.
4: He has been, and this would be a big moment for him to step up. I think the other thing is Harden has to not, like, doesn't have to be great. He just doesn't have to, like, not too many turnovers. Don't suck. Take care of the ball, because at the end of the day, Toronto's still about pressure, right? Pressure on the defensive end and then trying to get some transition buckets and getting, like, they got some guys, you know, RJ and guys who can score a little in the half court, but that's not where they thrive. They need a little more chaos in the game, and the talent of Cleveland at home in a game seven should win out, so I kind of like them in that game, but again, game sevens are strange, and that one could get, that's one that could go sideways, and it wouldn't be that surprising.
3: Now, Denver obviously had the surprising exit in round one against the Timberwolves, and do you see a big shakeup coming in Denver after a loss like that? What, if any, changes will be made to the Nuggets?
4: I think, I don't want to say it's around the edges, but I don't think it's to the core three. Look, obviously, Jokic said he wants to be there for life. If they don't re-sign him, like, that's just malpractice at that point, right? Like, it's Nikola
3: right,
4: Jokic.
3: Right.
4: Yeah. I know his defense was off in the finals and he wasn't hitting his threes, but you re-sign him at whatever price, right? That's not the question. Jamal Murray and his, like, they've got to have something else, right? They went with that Jamal Murray, Nikola Jokic pick and roll constantly in that series. And it's a great, look, man, I don't know. It's a great fast. I feel like I'm borrowing somebody else said this. Like, it's a great fastball, but where's the curve? Like, you have to have another pitch. And Aaron Gordon provides them some of that. He's so great off the ball. And obviously, I think you've got to find a way to manage his minutes. They've got to re-sign Peyton Watson. It's a weird situation where they need to get deeper and more athletic. But they're also like, you re-sign Watson and you're into the second apron. And that's not an ownership group that really wants to spend like that. So I'm really curious how they handle all of that. I also know, by the way, in Denver, there's been talk about Adelman. I can't imagine after 1 year they're going to let him go, because that's just kind of not how they function. Although I'm not sold he's the man for the job.
2: We're talking to Kurt Helin of NBC Sports at Basketball Talk on Twitter, on X. He's joining us here on Westwood One Sports. We started the show talking about LeBron James and what he was able to do at age 41 in that series to get it done in six against the Rockets. We can get into their chances against the Thunder in a second, but just what he was able to do over the last week and a half or 2 weeks or so. I guess we shouldn't be surprised, right? Even at 41, just he continues to amaze us.
4: Yeah. Nobody has played this well this late into their career. I mean, yeah, Jordan played later into his career, Kareem, other guys, frankly, in the GOAT conversation with those two, right? But they weren't this good. They weren't still LeBron is a top 20 player still in the league, top 25 at worst. Like, I don't know how you want to break that down, but, like, he is still a very good player capable of, like, he can't sustain it over 82 anymore. But he can give you these moments. He can give you these games. He can take over a game still in a kind of wild way that it's just amazing to watch at that age and for him to be able to do it in this moment. And frankly, almost like demoralize the Rockets, right? Like, they just came apart at the seams when that second quarter, first to second quarter run happened. They were just a mess after that. And they couldn't hit anything.
3: I think after Luka and Austin Reeves went down, none of us expected the Lakers to make it out of the first round. And then, obviously, like we were just talking about, LeBron did what LeBron does. Now, I feel like for as little hope as we had for them in the first round against the Rockets, I think we have even less for the Lakers going into the second round. Obviously, you know, you're playing a Thunder team that you lost to by an average of 22 points four times in the regular season. And this Thunder team is just, I mean, they're the reigning champs for a reason. What do you think is more likely? The Lakers steal a game in this series or Luka Doncic comes back during the series?
4: Ooh, Luka, look, I'm LA based. I'm not going to say that I have some great inside info here. I'll just say it looks like he is still a ways away. And I don't know if he, like, at what point in this series, and which gets to the other question there, which is, how long is this series? I think they can steal one, maybe, because you get a strong LeBron night. Austin Reeves looked better in game two, and now they get a handful of days off until they play on Tuesday and it starts going every other day. If he's getting back to normal, you know, I think they could put together one night where DeAndre Ayton plays as well as Chet Holmgren or something. Like, if everything coalesces for one night. But I've seen two of those games in person between them. They are light years behind where the Thunder are. And the Thunder are playing not only more talented and deeper and younger and more athletic and all that, they're just playing really good basketball right now. They're just really, like...
3: Right.
4: By the way, I think there's... Is their best chance to steal game one on the road because they've played more recently and OKC's going to be rusty?
3: Yeah.
2: Possibility. I'm worried they're a little worn out, but yeah, that might be the game to get them.
4: Yeah. They're just, I mean, we've seen that before and not just here. I mean, college football playoffs or something where like the break is so long that teams just come back a little rusty.
3: Yeah.
2: We're talking to Kurt Heelan here on Westwood One Sports. We haven't addressed the Timberwolves or the Spurs. They play Monday night in the Western Conference semifinals. Game one, I looked at BetMGM. It looks like the Spurs are 13.5-point favorites. Ooh. As much as it was about the Nuggets coming up short. What did you see from Minnesota? We know the Anthony Edwards injury, of course, is the question around this one as well.
4: Yeah, I mean, that's the biggest question of when he can get back to try to make this thing a little more respectable. It's just... Jaden McDaniels wasn't wrong when he was like, man, they got no defenders, right? Like, that last game was a layup line, right? It was just, you couldn't believe that was happening in an NBA game. Ain't going to be that way. Like, and even frankly, when Wemby's not on the floor, Castle and Harper and like Keldon Johnson, all these guys defend. They defend top to bottom on that team. They bring in Luke Kornet, who's a solid backup. You know, like, they're just... They've just got good defenders at every position all the time. And I don't know that Minnesota was able to score on Denver in a way they're just not going to be able to in this series. And when they get Edwards back, that obviously helps, but probably not enough. And it's probably too big a hole by the time he does come back.
3: The now Raptor or well, okay. So, do you tonight win with Boston and the 76ers? The 76ers, obviously, Boston is. I've made the reference earlier that the 76ers are the Washington Generals to these Celtics Globetrotters, right? Like, they haven't beat them in a playoff series since 1982. For them to pull off, I mean, I'll just say it. It's the upset, not just being seeded.
4: Yeah, well, it's an upset.
3: In life, it would be an upset. What do the 76ers, what needs to go right for them to do it, if you had to pinpoint it to one specific thing?
4: Well, the biggest thing for me is the thing we've seen the last two games, which is, yeah, look, I get it. And Bean's drawn the headlines because he should. He has been fantastic the last two games on offense and all that. But what's really worked for them is that they have, with Embiid back there to protect the paint a little, they have gone all out on the front line, right? Like, chasing them off the three-point line, not giving up easy threes. Don't let the Celtics start nailing threes, because that's obviously, it's no secret, that's what they want to do. They want to shoot 50 threes, and if they make 20 of them, and you're in a lot of trouble. But if they make 12, you got a chance, and that's really what it comes down to. They have to keep them from taking too many threes and making too many threes, which is easier said than done, but that's the plan. And then on offense, I thought the last game was great because they doubled Embiid and he did a great job passing. Like, Maxey thrived off of that. Edgecombe had his moments, but like, his gravity started to really open things up. I think we could have a really huge Tyrese Maxey game. Like, if they're going to pull the upset, I think Maxey has a huge game and their defense doesn't let If Boston shoots 40% from three, then I don't know if Philly can. Just the math isn't going to work for them.
2: Kurt Heelan, NBC Sports lead NBA writer, managing editor at Basketball Talk. If you don't already follow him over on Twitter and X, give him a follow. Appreciate the insight. Enjoy these game sevens this weekend.
4: I'm looking forward to it. Is this a plug where I go, hey, there, two of them are on NBC. I'm supposed to do that to keep
3: my Yeah. No, exactly. The NBC coverage has there been fantastic.
4: It's been. I got to say, not just us, but between us and Amazon, I've really enjoyed the basketball coverage this year. I thought it's been
2: it's been very forward. Good.
4: Yeah.
2: I think the NBA has been thrilled with the new TV rights and how that has turned out. Appreciate Kurt joining us here on Westwood One Sports. 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Up next, let's talk a little Major League Baseball. Two managers in the last week or so have been let go. What does it mean for the NL East in particular? Of course, the American League East as well. That's coming up next here on Westwood One Sports.
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5: Aaron Rodgers still hasn't decided if he's returning.
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1: 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Jay Weatherholtz probably dreamed of this matchup. Swing and a drive. J.J. Weatherholtz, another leadoff homer. How about that?
18: The kid is all right. The hometown hero from Mars, Pennsylvania strikes again. Number 7 of the season. His second on the road in his career. His second here in Pittsburgh.
1: The bets. The breakdowns. The big games. BetMGM Game Day continues on Westwood One Sports.
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20: Fastball to rip. Deep left field. This is touched. Two-run home run, and the Gamecocks take the 2-1 lead. And he hits this one hard to deep left center field. Drifting back is Newman. Forget about it. Grand slam. Here's a ball struck well to the right field corner. Is it fair? It is, and it's gone. And that'll do it for the Gamecocks.
19: This is the On Deck Show. 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
20: Good afternoon, everybody. Welcome to Alex Box Stadium in Baton Rouge, Louisiana, for the first game of a three-game series between the South Carolina Gamecocks and the defending national champs, the LSU Tigers. With Cade Crenshaw, I'm Derek Scott. We welcome you in to the On Deck Show. South Carolina and LSU had to patiently wait to get this game going. Yesterday, a complete washout. Rain throughout the time, really, from the time we landed the plane on Thursday late afternoon all the way through tomorrow. No opportunity to play baseball. So for South Carolina and LSU, a doubleheader today and a rare day-night doubleheader. We will play an afternoon contest and we'll have a significant break before we come back for game two this evening. But both of these teams in a similar spot, and that is they are in need of some wins and a lot of them down the stretch if they are to get themselves back into the NCAA tournament conversation.
21: Yeah, certainly so. You take a look at LSU. They have been swept in three straight conference weekends. They are on a skid like they've never seen in their very rich program history. For South Carolina, you got the series win over Kentucky last week, but you've lost two in a row. You want to get that bad taste out of your mouth. And look, you have a great opportunity because it's a brand new month, brand new weather forecast, brand new state, heck, a brand new time zone. So you just got to flush it and move on and get back after today.
20: And Phillips will be on the mound for the Gamecocks. He moved into the Friday role last week. It did not go well as he was bounced early against the Kentucky Wildcats. But nonetheless, over the course of the season, when you see a 3.27 ERA through 11 starts, you feel comfortable with running him out there again. LSU's had a ton of injuries this year. Certainly right now, the pitching staff is battered. William Schmidt, who began the season viewed as the third starter, well, he's the Friday guy now, which means he gets the start in this afternoon contest. A talented youngster, only a sophomore in his 11 starts, the ERA 4.17, but he's a guy with big-time velo, pretty good-looking sharp slider. South Carolina will have to be ready to swing the bats, but yet not chase. This LSU team leads the nation in total strikeouts as a pitching staff. South Carolina is a team that at times this year struck out way too much. That's going to be an interesting trend to watch.
21: We've got to show strong play discipline all weekend long, but all those numbers also open the door for us to be more active on the base pass, getting after it on those dirt balls, advancing bases, turning singles into doubles based on what you can do on the base pass. So excited to see what we do from a running standpoint. And you going back to Ant Phillips, you know, he's had some bright moments this year. Last Friday against Kentucky wasn't one of those. I know he wants to step forward past that and get back after today.
20: Coming up here on the On Deck Show, we'll visit with head coach Monty Lee, get his thoughts on the unique situation today with this day-night doubleheader and everything else that goes into preparing his team for this matchup with LSU. That's next, so stay with us.
19: You're listening to the On Deck Show. Coming up next, we'll hear from head coach Monty Lee as he breaks down today's matchup. This is the Gamecock Sports Network from Learfield.
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24: Well, at long last, we're going to get to play some baseball. This has been a unique road trip and stays unique with the status of a day-night doubleheader. You ever had this experience in the college level before?
25: 26 years, I've never experienced a day-night doubleheader where you play a game at 1 o'clock and then you have some downtime before you play the night game. So certainly will be different. I'm hoping in some ways it'll be good in regards to it gives our guys time to recover. relax a little bit and then mentally prepare for the second game versus just going right into the next game. So, hopefully it'll be a good thing for us.
4: These are two teams that both should have a real sense of urgency. And so far as you're both looking in from the outside, trying to get yourself into an NCAA tournament-worthy situation, mm-hmm. a lot riding on it. I guess you came down here knowing there'd be a big series in front of you, but it's a little different scenario than maybe what you expected.
25: Yeah, I mean, look. You know, both teams know where they're at in regards to trying to fight to find a way to get into the postseason. So, you know, you got to expect them to give their very best being at home with so much at stake. And look, we just need to be committed to being our very best and playing our best brand of baseball today. And look, if we do that, then we can compete with anybody. And that's going to be the message to the guys here today.
4: With Amp taking the mound last week was hopefully an outlier for him. What did you see from that outing that gave him the problems that he had?
25: I think what typically happens with pitchers and with hitters is if something doesn't go well early in the ball game, sometimes they try harder versus just pitching. Just go up and have your next at bat and forget about the last at bat. It's much easier to say that than do it in real time. But I think when you're a pitcher and you're out there and things aren't going well, look, you're all by yourself out there. So it's just the ability to move on to the next pitch and not let the past affect you. And, maybe he probably tried a little bit too hard, to pitch his way through the tough spots in that game, and it just didn't work out for him. But Amp is a tremendous competitor, and I expect him to go out today. And look, we feel really good. Anytime Amp takes the mound, we're going to win the game.
4: You won the series last week in spite of his short Friday night outing, but obviously it did put you in a tight spot in terms of how to use your relievers. Felt like it kind of caught up with us a little bit on Sunday. A doubleheader puts even more, I guess, magnification on the fact that you need some length from your starters today. Do you have to maybe have a little more patience with each of them because of a doubleheader than you might otherwise, or not necessarily the case?
25: I don't. I mean, at the end of the day, I look at each individual game as we're trying to do everything we can in this game to win this game. You certainly have it in the back of your mind that we've got 18 innings to play today, but ultimately, if whatever we have to do to win game one is what we're going to do, and then we'll move on to game two when we get there, and hopefully Amp can get us deep into the ball game where we don't have to compromise our bullpen, and we can use the guys that we need to use accordingly in the first two games today.
4: They've been swept three straight SEC series, first time that's ever happened to an LSU baseball team, but it doesn't seem like it's really the offense's problem. That it's still a pretty lethal attack, isn't it?
25: I believe that. It looks like they've been swinging the bat better, over the last. They've been in position. I know they've ran through a rough spell, but they've been in positions to win a lot of those games. So, it's really important for us to score early. If we can score early in a ball game and get a lead and put the pressure on their dugout, that's going to be the recipe for success for us. And we also have to understand if something doesn't go well, if we face some adversity early in the game, if we keep pressing and keep competing, we can still find a way to get back into the ball game and win it late. So it's really going to take us playing nine innings of baseball one game at a time and seeing, how it shakes out. But, you feel good about two starters we got. We feel good about our lineup. Hopefully after, having a tough midweek game offensively, we can get back to swinging the bat and putting together good at bat, score early, find a way to win.
4: All right, Coach, appreciate the time. Good luck.
25: Thank you.
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20: If you're ready now, the starting lineups for today's matchup. First off, for the Gamecocks, the visiting team with a record of 22-24, 7-14 in SEC play. Will Craddock leads off. He'll be at first base. Tyler Bach bats second and plays center field. The catcher is Talmadge LeCroy. He'll hit third. Batting cleanup in left field is Ethan Lazama. Dawson Harmon bats fifth and plays third base. At shortstop, K.J. Scobie will hit sixth, while Patrick Evans plays second base and bats seventh. Jake Randolph, your designated hitter this afternoon, hits eighth and batting ninth in right field. Luke Uhas, and on the mound for the Gamecocks, junior right-hander Amp Phillips. His 12th start of the season, he's 3-5 with a 3.27 ERA. LSU has a 25-21 record. They are a game behind South Carolina in the SEC standings at 6-15. They'll have two freshmen at the top of the order. Mason Braun bats leadoff and plays first base. Omar Serna Jr. is the catcher. He bats second. Derek Curiel is in center field. He hits third. Cade Arambidi, the cleanup hitter and designated hitter. Stephen Milam bats fifth. He plays shortstop. The left fielder is Edward Yaman, the fourth. He'll hit sixth. Batting second at second base, Jack Ruckert. William Patrick plays right field and hits eighth. And batting ninth at third base is Tanner Reeves. On the mound for LSU, sophomore right-hander William Schmidt. His 12th start, the record 4-4, the ERA 4.17. Your first pitch coming up next here on the game.

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3: Time for our Blanchard Building Blocks of SC. Who is the Gamecock that we expect will impact the game today? We turn it over to Kate Crenshaw for his thoughts.
5: You know, we're heading into the final month of scheduled games for this season, so we start looking ahead of how can guys finish strong this year. And I look at a guy like Will Craddock, who is coming off a weekend against Kentucky where he had two hits, including a double. You think about next year. We don't know who the next head coach is going to be, but regardless of who that person is, I know next year's team, when it gets built, Will Craddock's going to be a centerpiece of it for sure. So I'm excited to see how he treats this last month of the regular season plus the SEC tournament and try and get going for himself.
3: That is presented by Blanchard Machinery. We build SC. And yes, freshman will be in the spotlight here. Jay Johnson, the head coach at LSU, a couple weeks ago kind of threw up his hands in frustration over the way his veterans were performing or maybe not performing in the starting lineup. And he has plugged in four freshmen into the lineup a lot of times, and that includes today. Four freshman starters out here. In the era of the transfer portal, this is truly an outlier. And for an LSU team that has won the national championship two of the last three seasons, having a 6-15 conference record certainly also qualifies as an outlier.
5: Yeah, certainly so. This is a program that has such a rich tradition. When you look at the sign they have in right field, they've got eight national championships up there since 1991, averaging about one every 7 years or so, if my math is right. This is a tradition-rich program. This year hasn't gone their way, much like things for us. It's a very similar case for us, just being the rich tradition program that we are and not having the record that our fans and everyone's accustomed to for the Gamecocks. So trying to get back after here and got to close out the year on a good note.
3: Well, we're ready to get this series started at long last here on Saturday afternoon. Again, a doubleheader today. Gamecocks in game one will be wearing their Yankee grays with the black helmets and hats. LSU purple jerseys with gold numerals and lettering outlined in white, white pants, purple caps, as William Schmidt ready to do battle with Will Craddock, and the first pitch is thrown, and we are underway. First pitch at 1:03 Central Time, and our game time conditions here at Alex Box Stadium. 71 degrees under sunny skies as Craddock pops up the 0-1 on the infield. Third baseman into foul territory. Four different players converge, and none of them catch it. And it'll be a fair ball, and that will put Craddock aboard. That was a mile in the sky. The wind is blowing very strongly in from center field. The catcher, the pitcher, the third baseman, the shortstop converged on that baseball. They had it completely surrounded. None of them caught it, and that dropped on the grass infield, and the Gamecocks get the leadoff man aboard on a most unusual base hit for Will Craddock.
5: You know, we know the wind's going to be a factor today. We thought it would be balls hit a lot further than that one was, but little plays like that are going to be affected too.
3: Here's Tyler Bach. First pitch misses high.

0: LSU has been an adventure defensively this season. They have not fielded it well or thrown it well. That has been a big part of their subpar season. As the pitch misses outside, it's 2-0. And then roll into that factor inordinately high totals in terms of wild pitches and passed balls. They've had issues behind the plate and with their arms being wild. Bach with a 2-0 green light swings and misses. Two balls and a strike. Big time velocity from William Schmidt. No surprise there for a Friday guy in the SEC. Although, as we told you, Schmidt certainly began the year something other than that. Throw to first, Craddock dives back. Kaysen Evans has been the Friday starter. He, like Schmidt, very talented sophomore. But last week, he did not start. Talked about some arm issues before the game, arm soreness. And so the LSU coaching staff shut him down, and he's not in the rotation again this weekend as Bach fouls a pitch back. Count evens 2-2. But Schmidt's got 95-mile-an-hour velocity on the fastball coming out early. Good-looking slider with a lot of bite, and it has added up to 72 strikeouts in his first 54 innings pitched. Runner at first here, leading off the top of the first, and a pitch misses high to Bach, and the count goes full. Field looks to be in pretty good condition, Kate, considering how much rainfall we received here since we arrived on Thursday evening.
1: Yeah, it was Lake Louisiana yesterday.
0: Payoff pitch to Bach, ground ball up the middle. Milan will grab it, step on the bag, throw to first, and that's a double play. So two gone here in the top of the first. LSU defense, we mentioned Milam, Stephen Milam, a name we know well. He's played against the Gamecocks for the last couple of years. Of course, LSU came to Columbia last season, won 2 of 3. 2 years ago, we did not play LSU in the regular season, but faced them in the SEC tournament twice. And Stephen Milam, as a freshman then, was a huge factor for LSU in winning those two games. They call him Monster, Monster Milam, and as rough of a season as it has been defensively for LSU, that is not his issue. He has been flawless at shortstop. Two-out hitter Talmadge LeCroy. Gamecock catcher gets ahead in the count. 2 balls and no strikes. Joining Milam on the infield, Tanner Reeves at third, making only his 10th start of the season. Jack Ruckert at second, making only his 8th start of the season. Fastball pumped in for a strike from Schmidt. It's 2-1. And then at first base, Mason Braun, who has played a fair amount, but he's kind of bounced around a little bit between right field and first base. Check swing on a slider that misses outside. It's 3 balls and a strike to LeCroy. Not chasing that slider, Monty Lee targeted in our pregame interview, is a huge focus for his team here against Schmidt.
1: He wants the guys attacking up in the zone, going after the heater.
0: 3-1 delivery on its way, and LeCroy fouls it back and out of play. Alex Box Stadium has been around the same length of time as Founders Park, both built in 2009. This replaced the old Alex Box Stadium. This park is bigger. I don't think it's nearly as nice as Founders. Payoff pitch lined into left field. That's a base hit for LeCroy. Let's see if he tries to stretch this into two. Yaman over to pick it up. Talmadge is going for two bases, and he'll be in there easily as Milam ends up cutting off that throw from Yaman. It's a two-out double for Talmadge LeCroy, who continues on his regular pace of contributing every single night out.
1: Man, he had a huge weekend last weekend against Kentucky. On the weekend against the Wildcats, hit .533. He was 8 for 15, 3 multi-hit performances in that series. He was critical in taking 2 of 3 from the Wildcats, and seeing him continue that trend is a really good sign to see.
0: Came in at .293 on the season and .286 in conference play. So with him aboard, here's Lezama with 2 outs and a first pitch breaking ball that Lezama swings and misses on. Ethan was geared up for a fastball there. He didn't get it. LeCroy leads at second, and the breaking ball is a little bit high. With the wind blowing in, if you're going to get one out of here today, you probably have to really pull it into a corner. Place slightly larger than Founders Park. 1-1, lined into right field. That is into the corner. That's a base hit. That'll get South Carolina on the board. As Lezama chugs into second, and he's in there standing up, and the ball apparently goes out of play. So it'll be a ground rule double, and it'll be an RBI double for Ethan Lezama, and the Gamecocks with their third hit of the inning and a two-out knock get on the board, 1-0 here in the top of the first.
1: So good to see. We talk about continuing trends in positive direction. Lezama just continues to do that. Since he got back into the lineup for the Missouri weekend a couple weeks back, he has just been on a tear, hitting close to 300 in that 13-game stretch.
0: Now that's big. And that brings Dawson Harmon to the plate with the runner at second base again. And the first pitch, fastball, misses down and away. We mentioned the infield defensively for LSU. The catcher, freshman Omar Serna Jr. And as we mentioned, fastballs and wild pitches have piled up for LSU this year. This pitch misses inside. It's 2-0. Take a look at these numbers on this squad. They have had 12 pass balls. Serna with 6. Aaron Beatty, who is the DH today, with 5 of those. And the wild pitches on the season total 74. 2-0 to Harmon, a breaking ball in for a strike.
1: And that's a big number, but it really puts into perspective when you look at who the second closest team in the SEC is, and they're 25 back of that.
0: Yeah, Gamecocks, by comparison, 33 wild pitches, more than double LSU has. 2-1 to Dawson Harmon, shot foul over the head of South Carolina's third base coach, John Hendry. Over at first base, Caleb Westfall, who knows this program well.
1: Yeah, a national champion manager here from 2020 to 2023. He saw a lot of familiar faces here as of late.
0: We've got a lot of connections to LSU and to Louisiana. We'll talk about that throughout the game and throughout the weekend. 2 balls, 2 strikes here to Dawson Harmon, and the pitch fouled back. He was right on that heater. Dawson, who, of course, got spiked Tuesday against the Citadel, and the game was delayed for a long time while they cleaned him up. His whole bottom half of his pants leg was just blood-soaked. So he's stitched up, but he's wearing a soccer shin guard to protect that wounded area. Again, the 2-2. Swing and a miss on the off-speed pitch, and he goes down on strikes. So South Carolina gets a run here in the top of the first on 3 base hits, 2 of them coming with 2 outs, back-to-back doubles from LeCroy and Lezama. Middle of the first, South Carolina leading LSU 1-0. We're back after a local break on the Gamecock Sports Network from Learfield.
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0: 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Right about now, who wouldn't want to save a little bit at the pump? I noticed gas prices slightly lower here in Louisiana than they are in South Carolina. You're a lot closer to the refinery, so I guess that adds up. Amp Phillips on the mound for South Carolina to face LSU. Amp looking to flush, as the kids like to say, his performance last week. First truly subpar start of the year. He did not make it out of the second inning against Kentucky. Allowed 4 hits and 4 walks 5 earned runs while striking out 4. But it was his second start really in a row where he was hit around a little bit. Mississippi State pinned 5 runs on him in 4 innings the previous week. We'll see how he fares with an LSU team that, in spite of their subpar record, still have a lot of potency in terms of the offense. Freshman first baseman Mason Braun leads it off. Left-handed hitter. First pitch swinging. Fouls it out of play up the left side. Braun, 6 feet, 213 pounds. Left-handed batter, as we mentioned. He is from South Bend, Indiana. Notre Dame's got to hate that they missed on that one, right? Ground ball to the right side. Evans does not get down to it. And that is into right field for a single. Got a breaking ball and hit it hard. But thought Patrick might get there. Almost looked like he expected that ball to come up a little bit. Didn't get his glove all the way down to the ground. But again, it was 98 off the bat of Braun, so it was well struck. And so it's a leadoff base runner for LSU. Here is Omar Serna Jr.
1: Yeah, something to keep in mind that because of the rain, you lost the practice day on the field. The team still came and hit in the cages and things like that, but you really didn't get to read balls off the ground as much except for pregame today.
0: That's a great point. Serna, right-handed hitting, backstop. First pitch swinging, and he drives this into the right center field gap, and that'll go to the wall. Tyler Bach retrieves it and heaves it in. They'll hold the runner at third base. And back-to-back base hits from the two freshmen, Braun and Serna, to get things started here against Dan Phillips. That one was smoked. A fastball coming in at 92, going out at 106.
1: Important thing for Amp, though, and Coach Lee mentioned it in his pregame interview with you. It's important to see him not try to overcorrect right here. You know, like when you're driving and you kind of hit a wet spot and you skid a little bit, don't jerk the steering wheel. Let's not see him yank that steering wheel right here. Stay in control. Keep his composure because you've got a one-run lead right now. So pitch calmly, pitch effectively.
0: There's Derek Curiel, the sophomore center fielder, coming into the season, one of the highest ranked draft prospects. He's a draft eligible sophomore. Left-handed hitter with the bat extended out over the plate, and the first pitch breaking ball is in for a strike to Curiel. He's had a good year, but it almost feels like a quiet year. 346 batting average, 11 doubles, 2 triples, 6 home runs, 41 runs batted in. Those numbers seem fine, but for some reason, almost as if he has not reached expectations. Fastball misses a little low. 1-1 to Curiel.
1: Yeah, and Perfect Games' latest mock draft that came out last night, Curiel tabbed 29th in the first round to Cleveland.
0: They moved him into center field this year, taking on more defensive responsibility. Breaking ball drops in on the outside corner, and that is strike two. Our home plate umpire is John Brammer. Randy Rosenberg is at first base. Seth Buckminster at second. Joseph Smith at third. Gamecock defense back at normal depth on the infield with no outs here after the leadoff back-to-back hits by LSU. Here's a foul ball back as Curiel swats away that off-speed pitch. LSU offensively coming in with a .281 batting average, .255 in SEC play. Ground ball hit to second. That'll get a run home as Evans scoops it up and throws out Curiel. We're tied at 1. Serna advances to third base. Another ball here really hard. That fastball of Ann Phillips right now getting tagged. That one was 108 off the bat. Thankfully on the ground and right at Evans. So each team pushing a run across here in the first inning. Here's Cade Arambidi. Arambidi splits time between the catcher and the designated hitter role. He leads this team with 13 home runs. First pitch breaking ball, apparently inside. Saw Talmadge Lecroy hesitate before he cocked to throw the ball back to the mound because he was expecting to hear John Brammer call that one a strike. Didn't happen. Aaron Beatty right up on the plate, crowding it, and he'll line this in the right field. That's another base hit. And another run home for LSU. 2-1 Tigers here in the first. They have hit every ball relatively hard here so far against Dan Phillips. And they have not swung and missed yet, I don't think, in 4ABs.
1: They haven't. You know, the thing about this LSU team coming into this series, we talked about them losing and getting swept in three straight weekends, but it wasn't because of their offense. This is a team that has scored 8 runs or more in 5 straight games. They just had pitching woes.
0: Bring Steven Milam to the plate. Still just one out in the inning. 2 runs home, 3 base hits for the Tigers, and a breaking ball was in for a strike to Milam. He has started every game this season at shortstop, hitting .282 on the year. Switch hitter, batting left-handed here, and he takes a fastball that is apparently a bit low. Boy, the two freshmen at the top of the order, Braun and Cerna, get it going, and that is not really surprising based on how each of them has been swinging it of late. Foul ball out of play off to the left side. You look at the numbers. Last weekend against Mississippi State, Cerna was 8 for 14, including 3 home runs. Braun is the top hitter in conference play for LSU at .348. Cerna's right behind him at .333. Breaking ball swung on, slapped into left field. That's a base hit. That'll be a single for Milam, who stayed back on that curveball and just swatted it inside the third base bag. Harmon, with the left-handed batter, was stationed well off of the bag. And a routine ground ball just found the right spot. Time called Terry Rooney on his way out to the mound. Gamecocks pitching coach going to pay a visit to Dan Phillips and try and give him a chance to maybe catch his breath. 5 batters into the game, 4 base hits already allowed by Dan Phillips, 2 runs home. And there are runners at first and second and still just one out. This is a TM Floyd & Company consultation. TM Floyd & Company works with clients of all sizes across South Carolina in healthcare, insurance, government, manufacturing, financials, energy, and technology. If you want to grow with them, reach out to TM Floyd and Company. Gamecocks will also take this opportunity while Coach Rooney's on the mound to send some folks from the dugout down to the bullpen.
1: Yeah, we sent 2 pitchers down. Cooper Parks joins Logan Prisco down there.
0: No one looking to pick up a glove or a ball and start throwing yet, but they're going to start stretching. Edward Yaman IV, right-handed batter, steps in with 2 on and 1 out. First pitch breaking ball misses upstairs. Yaman transferred in from Dayton. Redshirt junior. Stands 6'5", weighs 206 pounds. 273 average so far this season. 1-0, popped up, right side, foul territory. Craddock shades his eyes from the sun, and he'll make the catch for out number 2. So finally, some weak contact from LSU for the second out of the inning. And after having the 2 freshmen at the top of the order, now we get to the other freshmen who hit back-to-back in the order. It starts with the second baseman, Jack Ruckert. Ruckert just plugged in recently to play second. This is his 8th start, .265 batting average. 2 on, 2 outs, with LSU having played at 2 runs here in the first. And the first pitch fastball misses outside. So between the two teams, already 7 hits in the first inning of play. LSU leads it 2-1. 1-0 from Phillips. Good-looking breaking ball. That drops in for a strike. Ruckert, hometown kid, Baton Rouge native, played at Catholic High School, which I believe is where Josh Gregoire as well, who's in the Gamecock dugout play. 1-1, check swing on a breaking ball, appeal to third. Umpire says he didn't go around. 2 balls and a strike here to Ruckert. less than the normal crowd that we're used to at Alex Box Stadium, but there's plenty of reasons for that. 2-1 from Phillips, a bit outside, three balls and a strike. Combine the fact that they are 6-15 in SEC play with the fact that this game was originally scheduled for last night, and you can understand why it would not be a full house here. We'll certainly have one of those tonight, one would imagine. 3-1 pitch from Phillips. Breaking ball in for strike two. Ruckert has not offered it anything yet. Five pitches into the at-bat. Runners will be going with two outs and a full count to the freshman second baseman. Payoff pitch. Nowhere close with the breaking ball. Missed outside. First 390 given out by Ann Phillips. And we'll get to the eighth hitter of the inning. And that's the fourth freshman, William Patrick. Patrick, a recent addition to the lineup. LSU lost one of its veteran hitters, Jake Brown, for the season with a broken hamate bone. And so they're plugging the gaps in right field. And Patrick gets his sixth start of the season here. Bases loaded, two outs, checks a swing on a breaking ball. First base umpire on appeal says he went around. So a big strike one there for Ann Phillips. Patrick is 4 of 20. So lightly played freshman. And the 0-1 is outside. Phillips trying to minimize the first inning damage here. He's allowed two runs, but bases loaded, two outs. If you get out number three here, breathe a bit of a sigh of relief. 1-1 pitch to Patrick. Swinging bunt. Oh, this is going to be trouble. LeCroix there to get it. Throws to first in time. Great play. Talmadge LeCroix. I'm telling you, that looked like it was no man's land as it left the batter's box and just trickled out on the grass nearest the third baseline. LeCroix with a big-time play to go get it, spin, and throw a strike to retire William Patrick. LSU gets two runs in the first on four base hits. They leave the bases loaded after one. Tigers over the Gamecocks by a score of 2-1. We're back after this from the South Carolina Election Commission.
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0: 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With Kate Crenshaw, I'm Derek Scott. Michael Collins in the studio is our engineer and producer. We're headed to the second inning. LSU leading 2-1. KJ Scobie leads off for South Carolina. First pitch misses inside to Scobie. KJ checking in with a 267 batting average. 15 doubles, leads the team. 8 home runs, 28 runs batted in. Facing William Schmidt. And a slider misses way outside, and it's 2 balls and no strikes. Schmidt, also a Baton Rouge Catholic High School product. Slider catches the outside corner, and it's 2-1. In the pitch, and this is popped up near second base. Again, the wind will be a factor. Milan, the shortstop, still moving, and he makes the basket catch. He came all the way across in front of the second baseman, Ruckert. And to be honest, Ruckert, I'm not sure he saw that baseball. He wasn't particularly close to it when it came down. Milan caught it about nearly midway between the second base and first base bags. So infield pop-ups may be the most dangerous of all today based on the early returns. Gamecocks got a base hit out of a pop-up from Craddock in the top of the first, and now Scobie had an adventure there for the LSU infield for out number one. Patrick Evans steps in, takes ball one outside. Schmidt is a freshman last year for LSU. Made 6 starts and 17 appearances, but he was kind of the lucky charm. He was 7-0. His record was 4.73 on that national championship team. Pitched well for them in the postseason. 1-1 the count to Patrick Evans. And the check swing and a slider away, and the first base umpire says, yes, he did. A ball and 2 strikes. That's the pitch that really will dictate it. What the Gamecocks can do with William Schmidt in terms of the ability to lay off of that slider. Down behind in the count, and he throws it again, and Evans doesn't chase. Evans with a 253 batting average on the season. And a swing and a miss on an off-speed pitch, and he's gone on strikes. Second K for William Schmidt. First two retired for the Gamecocks here in the top of the second. That brings the designated hitter, Jake Randolph, to the plate.
1: Designated hitter, number 21, Jake Randolph.
0: First pitch swinging and another pop-up behind first base. Braun retreats into foul territory, and he'll make the grab. Gamecocks go quickly in the top of the second. 2-1 LSU, your score in the middle of inning number 2. We're back after a local break on the Gamecock Sports Network from Learfield.
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0: 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Have a bright, clear Sansbury day. Beautiful day in Baton Rouge. Not a cloud in the sky. Gamecocks and Tigers to play a day-night doubleheader here in the afternoon contest. 2-1 LSU leads as the Tigers come to bat in the second inning. And Ann Phillips will hope for something that goes a little smoother than the first did. Katie needed 25 pitches to get through that first inning. And there were a lot of hard hit balls among the four base hits that he allowed.
8: Yeah, he's going to need to settle back here and show what his composure is. Let's see what his maturity level is here in the second inning.
0: Number 9 hitter in the LSU order is Tanner Reeves. And he swings and fouls off the first pitch he sees. Reeves, I'll tell you, the bottom of this order, 6, 7, 8, 9, making starts 7, 8, 6, and 10 on the season. Some of that's injury-related. A lot of it is just Jay Johnson turning away from the veterans who started the early portion of the season. Opposite field fly ball to left. Lazama deals with that wind, and as he chases it towards the line, he hauls it in for out number one. You get out number one in this inning before you deal with the top of this order again. Very helpful for Ann Phillips.
8: Yeah, it just calms things down entirely. You go back to that first inning, gave up the first two base hits to Braun and Serna, and that gets you rattled a little bit. Now you can work with the bases empty and really attack these hitters.
0: Braun, as we mentioned, has come along here in the second half of the season. Just been a really effective offensive player. Takes a breaking ball down in the end. 17 for 47 in SEC play. That's up around 350. Breaking ball is outside. It's two balls and no strikes. And last weekend in Starkville, he was 7 for 13 with a triple. Really set the table. Ended up scoring 4 runs on the weekend for the Tigers. Also walked twice and was hit by a pitch. So a 625 on base percentage last weekend, and he's picking up where he left off after a leadoff single in the first, and now he's ahead in the count 3-0 as Ann Phillips has just refused to throw him a fastball so far. 3 straight breaking balls, none of them have caught the plate. He throws another off-speed pitch, and it also misses. That was like a cutter. 4-pitch walk to Mason Braun. Second free pass handed out by Ann Phillips in as many innings. Even as hard as they're hitting the ball, you don't want to give them anything extra, that's for sure. Braun, you look at the numbers, Cade, whenever we talk about this, you see a walk total that is equal to or close to the strikeout total stands out. That's his 24th walk against 24 strikeouts. So he's at first with one out, and here's Serna. Breaking ball in the dirt, blocked by Lee Croy. LSU, not like Kentucky in that respect. They're not really going to worry about trying to run the bases as far as stealing bases.
8: Yeah, I know we're 16th in the SEC. They're 14th in stolen bases.
0: Here's the 1-0 to Serna. Slider misses outside. That's 6 in a row out of the zone for Ann Phillips after getting the leadoff out here in the second inning. Coming in on the season, Phillips' strikeout-to-walk ratio better than 2-1 at 63-27. Breaking ball this time does drop in for a strike. Has he thrown a fastball yet in this inning?
8: No.
0: Yeah, and it was the fastball that was getting lit up in the first inning. So you understand the adjustment, but at some point you kind of have to show that. Throw to first, Braun dives back. Braun with 1 stolen base in 2 attempts. So he and Serna are not at the top of the order to try and press you with the run game. They're up there because they swing the stick very well and get on base a bunch. 2-1, way outside. 3 balls and a strike.
9: Now
0: concern you have about Phillips is the diminishing returns on the velocity of the fastball. It's getting hit hard, but they've also noticed the last couple of weeks it's not as lively as it was earlier. And a breaking ball hits Cerna. It was a 3-1 pitch. It would have been ball four anyway, but nonetheless, now you've put two on without the benefit of a hit here in the second inning. You got to deal with the heart of this LSU order. Curiel grounded out to second in the first inning. Picked up an RBI. Gamecocks would take a similar outcome here. They might be able to turn a double play. Your score, bottom of the second. LSU leads and threatening, and a ground ball up the middle, and it gets off the glove of Scobie and into center field. That'll score a run. That was smoke. 104 miles an hour. Scobie reacted as he moved to his left and got his glove up, but that ball really took a bigger hop, I think, than what KJ could have possibly expected. He could not flag it down. Curiel's got his second run batted in. It's 3-1 Tigers. Still just one out here in the second. Runners stay at first and second. Here's Aaron Beattie. He had an RBI single his first time up. And a breaking ball gets off the glove of Lee Coy and goes to the backstop. That one was behind the hitter. Lee Coy did all he could to try and flag it down, but it got off the mitt. So the wild pitch now, and Amp Phillips unraveling. And the Gamecocks on the Sansbury look at the bullpen, getting some guys up and trying to loosen. Logan Prisco throwing. It was a right-hander with him, but he just sat down. Swing and a miss by Aaron Beattie on a high fastball. Count evens 1-1. Aaron Beattie, about a month ago, SEC co-player of the week. Another swing and miss. Good fastball again from Phillips. And that co-player of the week was triggered by a game against Tennessee in which he had four home runs in one game.
8: That'll do it.
0: That will usually do it. 1-2. Breaking ball fouled off over by the Gamecock dugout. Okay, those back-to-back 93-mile-an-hour fastballs, certainly a step in the right direction for Amp Phillips as he let both of those really go and beat Aaron Beattie on them.
8: He's got to have confidence in that pitch to throw it, and on those two it looked like he had.
0: Let's see if he comes back to it now. Runners at second and third and one out. Phillips winds and deals. Swing and a miss, got him with the breaking ball. First Krantz K of the game. For Amp Phillips, keep comfortable with Krantz, your cooling, heating, and plumbing specialists. And a big second out here in inning number two. Now you face Milam. And again, like in the first inning, see if you can limit the damage. Gave up two in the first, but LSU left the bases loaded. He's given up one here in the second. You get this out, you can force him into stranding two more. First pitch breaking ball, misses low. Milam fell behind in the count his first time up, and then just some good two-strike hitting, slapped one into left field, just a routine ground ball that found a hole. Phillips winds and pitches, and this is lined into left field. That's going to be a base hit, a run home. They'll send the second runner. Throw home from Lazama is up the line, and that'll score two. Stephen Milam comes through again with the opposite field approach. And the first two-out hit of the game for LSU. And that makes it a 5-1 score. So he singled to Harmon's right. Now he's singled to Harmon's left. Dawson just can't figure out where he has to align himself to slow down Stephen Milam. Milam at first is a guy who will run, although he only has two stolen bases this season and five attempts. That's rather surprising to me. He ran a lot more than that his first couple years with the Tigers, I think. The hitter is Yaman, who popped up in foul territory his first time up. Swing and a miss on the fastball. Edward Yaman IV.
8: Yeah, I was surprised when I saw he was from New York, because you think Louisiana-type names. Boy, Edward Yaman IV fits right in.
0: Yeah, he's a portal guy. He came in. He was a Dayton Flyer last year. Pops this one foul and out of play down the right field line. LSU, after the Gamecocks scored a run in the top of the first, immediately answered. Got two in the first, now three in the second. And the second inning problems really were the result of the free 90s. As Phillips, after getting the first batter out, walked a hitter and then hit a batter. Just misses with the fastball. It's 1-2 to Yaman. Swing and a miss. Got him with the breaking ball. Second strikeout of the inning. Grant Phillips with the damage done. As LSU gets three runs on only two base hits. They lead South Carolina 5-1 after two. We're back after this from the South Carolina Department of Social Services.
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0: 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We head to the third inning. Gamecocks trailing LSU 5-1 in the opener of the series and the opener of a doubleheader. And here with the play-by-play is Kate Crenshaw.
8: Thanks so much, Derek. Gamecocks are trying to get going offensively here in the third and hope this inning is much more like the first than the second. In the first inning today, South Carolina got back-to-back two-out doubles from LeCroy and Lazama to play South Carolina's one and only run today. And in the second, South Carolina went down in order. They'll now bring 9-1-2 up in the lineup. This led off by a Louisiana native. Back home in his home state is Luke Juhas, the right fielder. He stands in hitting .239 this season with four home runs. Right on right matchup is William Schmidt fires. First pitch up and in on Juhas for ball one.
0: That's a heck of a welcome home. 94 under the chin.
8: Juhas is hugging the plate pretty closely in that right-handed batter's box as the 1-0 pitch is upstairs over the plate for ball two. Was talking to Luke last night, and he says he has plenty of family making the drive over, which is about 2.5 hours or so from Moss Bluff, Louisiana. The 2-0. Juhas takes a strike on the outside half at 94. The first-year Gamecock spent 3 years playing at nearby Louisiana Lafayette. The 2-1, Juhas swings and hits it out of play up the third baseline to move the count. 2 balls and 2 strikes. Juhas hoping being back in familiar territory brings back some of the strong seasons he had at Lafayette. The 2-2 pitch, swing and a miss, strike three, 94. Gets past the swing bat of Juhas. It's the third strikeout of the day for William Schmidt. And the first out for South Carolina in the top of the third. Back to the top of the order. Here's Craddock, who singled the leadoff today's ball game. Right on right, the pitch. One out, swing and a miss. Strike one on Craddock. While the rain is no longer affecting the series, weather still is with the wind today. As the 0-1 pitch is called a strike on the outside half. You're getting double-digit speed gust rolling in from center field. Originally towards the plate, but now the flag's directing towards the first baseline from center field. Base is clear, one out for Craddock in the top of the third inning. The 0-2 pitch to the freshman. High chop to third. Handled there by Reeves. Plants his feet and throws. The catch by Braun is just in time to beat Craddock up the line. For the second out in the top of the third, the South Carolina trails at LSU 5-1.
0: You know, you talk about that wind shift. I noticed it, at least theoretically, something I considered. The throw home on the play at the plate from Lazama that ended up moving LeCroy up the line out towards the mound to field it. Kind of wondered if the wind maybe took that a little bit.
8: Here's Tyler Bach, left-handed hitter, takes strike one on the outside edge. Derek mentioned it a little bit earlier, but to probably get a ball out of here today, you're going to need one of these hitters to really hook it into the corner, both of which are 330 feet from the plate. 0-1 pitch to Bach, sent straight back, turned around the fastball for strike two. Bach 0-for-1 in this one. With a ground out in the first that LSU was able to turn a double play on. Infield shift to the right side for LSU, now three over there. The 0-2 pitch to Bach. Bottoms out on the outside half of the plate, ball one. A close miss for William Schmidt, who came into this ballgame with 72 strikeouts on the season in 54 innings. His 1-2 on the way. Breaking ball settles high, 2-2. Schmidt today, three strikeouts and two and a third. Rather, 2 2/3. Base is empty with two gone. The 2-2 pitch to Bach. Popped up left side, foul territory. The catcher Cerna giving chase, but this one will clear the netting and land on the extended roof here at Alex Box Stadium. If you're sitting around from first base to third base, that entire seating area from each of those bases around the plate is covered with an extended awning. And you've got bleachers all the way down the lines and bleachers in left field and right field.
0: Yeah, they were thinking quantity over quality, I think, in terms of when they built this thing. They had to pile people in here in those aluminum bleachers.
8: 2-2 on the way. Box slices it foul. Third base side as he continues to battle here on two strikes.
0: The one thing I've noticed that's changed since we were last here is the club seats, little boxes they put in, open air boxes in foul territory on the left field and right field sides.
8: As the 2-2 pitch is low and inside, the count's full.
0: That has taken away a tremendous amount of foul territory. They used to be in play here. In fact, the bullpens used to be in play here down the left field and right field line, and they're not any longer as a result of that new construction.
8: Payoff pitch to Bach. Off speed, up and away for ball four. Tyler Bach able to draw the first free pass of the afternoon from LSU starting pitcher William Schmidt. It is a two-out walk in the top of the third. That puts a man aboard for LeCroy.
0: And that stops a skid of six consecutive hitters that Schmidt had retired for South Carolina. So it's a good AB for Tyler. If nothing else, just to slow Schmidt down a little bit and to give the Gamecock right-hander Ant Phillips a bit of a rest.
8: LeCroy, a double and a run scored back in the first. He's in here in the third and sees a pitch outside for ball one. And honestly, that ball that LeCroy hit in the first is probably a single on most days, but Talmadge put the pedal to the metal a little bit and turned it into two bags. The 1-0 nearly hits him, has to drop a squat almost, get out of the way of it from Schmidt, and that prompts a mound visit from LSU pitching coach Nate Yeskin.
0: Hey, you talk about the ball that Talmadge hit. This outfield It's not that the dimensions here are that much larger than Founders Park, but it's enough larger that there's just more outfield ground to cover. And Yaman in left obviously was not playing Talmadge to pull, so he had to run a long way to get to that ball. And then, as you said, he didn't hit it that hard. It didn't go all the way to the corner. So maybe get an idea that they're thinking they're going to challenge Yaman's arm when they have the opportunity. Kind of felt like that was a scouting report moment there, especially with two outs. And Talmadge got there easily. It wasn't even a play at second base.
8: Yeah, the throw was cut off by the shortstop. Mound visit concluded from Yeske. He talks things over with Schmidt, who's making his 12th start of the season. The LSU sophomore right-hander, a 4-4 record this year, and a 4.17 ERA. LeCroy back in the box as Bach leads off of first. Carolina down four runs in the top of the third inning at LSU. Two outs in the 2-0. Off speed, settles in outside half for strike one. LeCroy has that batting average up to .297 this season. The 2-1. Swinging a high fly ball out to left field, but the wind just kicks this one right into the glove of the catcher, Yaman, to end the inning. LeCroy got a good swing off, but it's going to need a lot of power to send one out of here on this breezy day in Baton Rouge. Gamecocks will strand one. We are midway through the third at LSU, where South Carolina trails 5-1. North Carolina baseball on the way after this local break on the Gamecock Sports Network from Learfield.
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8: Bottom of the third inning, South Carolina trailing LSU 5-1 in the series opener and the opening game of today's doubleheader. Before the bottom of the third begins, Les Paul's 10 seconds. 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
8: 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And Phillips back of the bump for the Gamecocks. It's been a tough start thus far. Two innings pitched, six hits and five earned runs on 48 pitches. He'll now face 7-8-9 in the LSU order. That's led off by Jack Ruckert. And first pitch, the lefty hitter sees is a strike called on the outside edge. Ruckert is the second baseman. He is a freshman from right here in Baton Rouge. Was the top-ranked recruit in the state coming out of high school. The 0-1. Phillips up and off at 92 miles per hour, 1-1. This bottom of the order the first time through, 0-2 with a walk. The free pass coming against Ruckert on a full count. He leads off things here in the third as the 1-1 pitch is shot to the right side of the infield, handled by a weird hop by Craddock as he will jog it out to first base himself for the first out of the inning. Not an easy out, but the freshman made it look easy.
0: Yeah, that was not at all. That first hop was a big one, and then I guess it had some spin on it because the second bounce didn't come up nearly as high, and he was kind of in between hops, so he was crowded, he was handcuffed. And to get that hop that he received in that position and to handle it as cleanly as he did is a testament to how solid he has been defensively at first base.
8: Phillip steals to William Patrick, a right-handed hitter who takes strike one in the lower half. A fellow freshman and fellow Louisiana native, much like Ruckert. Patrick 0 for 1 today. 0-1 pitch from Phillips, put on the ground, through the left side, a single to left field. Seventh hit of the ball game for LSU through 2 1/3 innings, and that puts one aboard with one out for Tanner Reeves.
0: Boy, that's another really hard hit ball off the Sam Phillips fastball. That one was 106 exit velo. Again, Patrick, a guy who coming in only had 4 base hits and limited opportunities. This is a part of the lineup you're really hoping Amp could get through easily.
8: Bottom of the order is Reeves. A pickoff throw to first. Back in time is Patrick, who's just 1 for 2 on stolen base attempts this year.
0: Top half of this lineup with Braun, Cernik, Curiel, Aaron Beatty, and Milam is so lethal that you really hope that when you deal with 7, 8, 9, you can at least get through one inning where you don't have to deal with those guys. But base runner here puts that plan in jeopardy.
8: Reeves is 0 for 1 today and hitting 200 on the season. Right on left, after a pair of pickoff throws, here's the pitch to the plate. It's a strike called in the lower half. We go from freshman in Ruckert, freshman in Patrick, to fifth-year grad student

0: daily basis were Seth Dardar, Trent Carraway, and Zach York. And it just has not worked out for any of those three portal guys.
1: Phillips looking for the strikeout. Would be his third of the day. The 0-2 pitch put on the ground, third base side, handled by Harmon. Flips to second. Scobie makes the play for one. On to first in time for two. A 5-6-3 double play flipped by Harmon. Scobie to Craddock ends the third inning. Great job defensively for South Carolina as they close out the third on a strong defensive note. After three, LSU leads the Gamecocks 5-1 in game one of the series and today's doubleheader. More Carolina baseball on the way after this message from South Carolina Education Lottery.
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1: 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Did you see what just happened
0: there? I did. Yeah, folks, at the end of a pitcher's warm-ups before an inning starts, on his last pitch, the catcher will throw it down to second base just to get his arm loose, like a stolen base opportunity. William Schmidt had walked, he threw that pitch and was walking off the mound, and I mean, he was off the mound to the third base side, and the catcher, Omar Serna Jr., reared back and fired one that was supposed to go to second base, and instead, it hit Schmidt in the middle of the back. I mean, that throw was so far offline on where it should be that Schmidt should not have even been in the line of fire. And he got absolutely drilled by his catcher. And he walked it off for a while. He never went. He didn't seem to wince. He obviously took a long walk. And now he's back on the mound. He took one warm-up pitch and is apparently ready to go. But goodness grief, never seen that.
1: Ethan Lozano will step in from the left side. Schmidt's first pitch, post getting hit himself, is a strike on the outside edge. And I hate to tell LSU because, much like us, they've had so many strong years, but sometimes when it rains, it pours, it feels like. And that's just one of those moves they can add to their list. 0-1 Lozama sends straight back, now nothing at 2.
0: You know, we talked earlier about the struggles their catchers have had with wild pitches, passed balls. That's a new one, though. He jerked that throw so badly.
1: Quickly 0-2 hole for Lozama as Schmidt deals up and off. Ball one. Ethan, an RBI double his last time up. His eighth double of the season and 18th RBI. As the 1-2 pitch is offered. Strike three called. Off speed located on the inner half. Lozama goes down looking for the first out of the fourth.
0: Let's take a look at our Sewell scoreboard. Talk a little bit about what else is going on around the conference. Number 8 Auburn and number 7 Texas A&M, like us, rained out last night, playing a doubleheader in College Station. Top of the third, game one, Auburn leading 6-2.
1: As the first pitch is offered to Harmon, it's a strike call on the outside edge.
0: Top of the third in Tuscaloosa, 24th ranked Alabama hosting Vanderbilt. Bama's already won the series.
1: And this one nearly takes off Harmon's head, just a bit outside on that one from Schmidt.
0: Alabama leading 5-4. Bama got 5 runs in the first inning, but Vanderbilt has responded. Vandy's

0: desperate to at least salvage a game of that series. They're a little bit in the same shape as LSU and South Carolina.
1: 1-1 pitch. That one eye level with Harmon, ball two.
0: Those are both breaking balls to Harmon, and they both have just gotten away from Schmidt.
1: Harmon 0-for-1 today, hitting .258 on the season. Bases clear with one out in the fourth. The 2-1 pitch is swung through and missed. Another off-speed delivery from Schmidt, who has yet to deal Harmon a fastball, and the count is 2-2. Harmon awaits the 2-2 pitch, swing and a miss, strike three. Once again, another off-speed.
0: Yeah, that looked like a straight change. Dawson Harmon hadn't seen that before, and he was way out in front. A couple other score specials on Kentucky leading Tennessee 3-0 in the bottom of the fourth. It is Georgia on top of Missouri 3-0 in the top of the fourth, and Ole Miss and Arkansas just getting underway.
1: Here's the first pitch to K.J. Scobie, breaking ball high, ball one. Five strikeouts today for William Schmidt. In 3 2/3 innings pitched. Scobie last time up, an infield pop-up. 1-0 on the way. Strike called, slider dotted in the inside corner, 1-1. One run on three hits, no errors for the Gamecocks. Five runs on seven hits, no errors for LSU. The 1-1. Scobie swings and sends it to foul territory right side. The first baseman, Braun, says he loses it, and even if he had kept an eye on it, wasn't going to get this one about 40 feet into the stands up the first baseline. Strike two on Scobie.
0: One other score to report in softball. Number 21, South Carolina at number 3, Alabama. Final game of the regular season. Top of the fourth, tied leading at 3-2. It's been a great series. Every game very close.
1: 1-2 on the way, up and in on Scobie, leans back to get out of the way of it, 2-2. KJ looking to extend the fourth and get his first hit of the ball game. With the base is empty, here's the 2-2 pitch. Off speed high, and the count is full. The sophomore with four doubles and four home runs in the league play this year. Payoff pitch, line drive up the middle, base hit. K.J. Scobie puts one at the feet of the center fielder, Curiel, and South Carolina has their first hit of the fourth, a two-out single from Scobie.
0: That's a good two-out, two-strike swing from K.J., and he got a breaking ball there, and he stayed on it. He just steered it right back through the box. Gamecocks need to figure out if they can get something going here against William Schmidt.
1: And try to tap back into that two-out magic we saw in the first. The run scored with two outs. Pickoff throw back in time is Scobie. And the two-out hitting that this team has demonstrated under Coach Lee since he took over the program just continues to be demonstrated. This afternoon, three of the four hits for the Gamecocks have come with two outs. Wynn pushing in from center. A two-out pitch to Evans. He showed bunt. It missed outside of the dirt. Rolling back to the mound. Cerna looked to pick it up as Scobie took off. The throw to second is not in time. And the Gamecocks capitalize on the ball in the dirt and have a man in scoring position.
0: It's a good read by KJ with two outs. No reason to be conservative there. And I'm sure they have talked about these catchers. And if there are dirt balls, you're going to need to be on your toes. That one was far from a slam dunk that you would be going there, but he took advantage of it rolling back out on the grass of the infield. Now he's in scoring position if Evans can come through.
1: Evans looking for his 17th RBI of the season. 0-for-1 in this ball game, and the 1-0 pitch is chased after. Even the count at one apiece, it was a slider away.
0: Patrick's been chasing this entire game so far. He struck out in the first inning, just not able to lay off of those sliders away, and they are giving him a steady diet of them.
1: Scobie a big lead off of second with two outs. The 1-1 pitch bottoms out.
0: Ugh.
1: Check swing, and they're going to say that Evans brought the bat around. Strike two.
0: Get the impression Randy Rosenberg's just saying yes every time he's asked. He's been three appeals between the two teams. He has said yes. The batter went around on all of them.
1: Scobie off of second. The 1-2 pitch to Evans. Off speed, couldn't connect. Chase it away for strike three. Evans will strike out for the second time this afternoon. That's six strikeouts today for LSU starting pitcher William Schmidt, as South Carolina will strand K.J. Scobie at second base in the top of the fourth. Midway through the fourth, LSU leads 5-1, and North Carolina baseball is on the way after this local break on the Gamecock Sports Network from Learfield.
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1: 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Gamecocks down 5-1 heading into the bottom of the fourth. So welcome you back in to Baton Rouge, Louisiana, the campus of Louisiana State University. The eight-time national championship winning program here at Alex Box Stadium at Skip Bertman Field, who claimed five of those eight national titles as the head skipper for the Tigers. Pam Phillips here in the fourth will face the top of the order for LSU. His first pitch to Mason Braun is up and in for ball one. Braun a single and a walk thus far today. Both times he has reached, he has come around to score a run. Right on left, a 1-0 pitch. Here's a strike called on the outside edge, 1-1. Braun, three doubles, one triple, and two homers this season as a freshman. Came in with a lot of expectations for power as the 1-1 is outside, 2-1. He was a participant in the draft combine for Major League Baseball prior to last summer's draft, and he hit the longest home run of anyone at the combine. The top hitters that were draft eligible, 430 feet. Rolls over the 2-1 pitch, the right side, handled by Craddock. The first baseman will step on the bag himself for the first out of the fourth, as Craddock fielded that one about 10 feet beyond the bag and made the jog in. One gone for Omar Serna Jr., the catcher. When you talk about power, this guy has put it on display this season. Seven doubles and six homers for Serna, and four of those six long balls have come in SEC play. He hit three last weekend against Mississippi State. Right on right, the one-out pitch. Off speed outside for Phillips for ball one. Serna in this ball game, a double and a hit-by-pitch, and much like Braun, has scored two runs. Gamecocks down 5-1 at LSU in the fourth. The 1-0. Breaking ball, a strike called as Phillips is able to paint the inside edge to even the count at one apiece. Serna, a Houston, Texas native. 1-1 from Phillips. Fastball down and outside for ball two. He arrives at LSU as the fourth-ranked catching recruit nationally in last year's class. Three on the left side defensively for the Gamecocks as the 2-1 toss from Phillips is Up and in, check swing. They will appeal down to third base, but Randy Rosenberg says no.
0: First base umpire shows that his arms do extend in that direction.
1: Yes, first time he has not agreed on an appeal. He's now 3-for-4 on the day. The count, 3-1 on Cerna. Phillips winds and deals. Off speed upstairs for ball four. It was ladder high as Cerna draws the walk. It is the third walk of the day for the Gamecocks starter. Fourth overall free pass. One on with one down for Derek Curiel. Curiel is no doubt the best player in this LSU lineup. And the numbers reflect much of the same. 348 batting average this season with 43 RBIs. A man at first with one gone, right on left. The pitch is upstairs. Fastball from Phillips is high for a ball.
0: On the Sansbury look at the bullpen, looks like Parker Marlatt starting to loosen for South Carolina.
1: Curly Yale standing in from the left-handed batter's box. The 1-0 pitch. He lifts it out of play. 1-1.
0: Interesting stance and swing for Curiel. He's got those hands out away from his body, and you keep thinking he's going to pull them back, like closer to his back shoulder. He really doesn't. He kind of just starts his swing a little more from that extended arm position than most anybody I've seen.
1: As the 1-1 is ground ball up the middle. Initially handled by Evans at second, but he bobbled the catch. He bobbles the throw to second. Away from Scobie, it rolls to left. That allows both runners not only to reach, but to advance a base as Cerna gets to third and Curiel gets to second. It was a tough ball to pick up off the ground for Evans. As the second baseman was finally able to collect it, his throw went under the glove of Scobie, who was no more than 6 to 8 feet away from him, trying to get the runner at second base for the force out. Instead, they are now two in scoring position for Cade Arambidi, the cleanup hitter.
0: It has turned bad to worse. He couldn't glove it cleanly, but the throw had no chance to get the runner at second, and it ends up an error that allows both runners in scoring position.
1: Right on right, Phillips deals with one out. Downstairs, ball one. First error of the ball game for either team. Arambidi's 1-for-2 today with an RBI. A strikeout, though, was last time up. Phillips really fooled him with the fastball then. 1-0 pitch on the way. It's a breaking ball that settles for a strike in the lower half of the zone. 1-1. Arambidi in his sophomore season for LSU. 1-1 pitch is inside the batter's box with him. Ball two. Bottom of the fourth inning, South Carolina down to LSU 5-1. Tigers threatening to add that lead with runners at second and third. With one out, here's the 2-1 pitch. Fastball sent out of play to foul territory. Two balls, two strikes. Here in the fourth, Ant Phillips got Mason Braun to ground out to first. The first out of the inning. But then walked Omar Cerna, and then on a ground ball up the middle from Derek Curiel, Patrick Evans mistimed his fielding and then threw it away to put runners at second and third. 2-2 pitch. Arambidi lifts it out of play once again. Count remains two balls, two strikes. And Phillips now at 73 pitches today. As he has recorded 10 outs in this ball game. 2-2 toss, off speed, softly hit to short, fielded by Scobie. He'll go to third, and they're going to try to get Curiel on a rundown. Harmon tossed back to Evans at second. They will apply the tag to Curiel heading back towards third. That's the second out of the inning, but a run does come home to score for LSU on the RBI fielder's choice for Arambidi. He is safe at first as well. LSU's lead now 6-1 in the bottom of the fourth inning.
0: Not great base running there by Curiel, and Scobie made the right decision there. If a guy's going to break for third right in front of you, you'd rather, with two outs, have a runner at first base than at third base or at second base for that matter. So you take that out where you can get it.
1: Two outs, a man at first for Milam. Left-handed hitter. Phillips deals. First pitch sent out towards center field. Bach takes a couple steps towards his right, and the center fielder hauls it in for the final out of the fourth. LSU able to bring in a run in the fourth inning. It is now 6-1 Tigers as LSU adds to their lead at the cost of a Gamecocks fielding error. After four, LSU 6, South Carolina 1. North Carolina baseball on the way, but first a message from Terminix.
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0: Top of the fifth inning, South Carolina down to LSU, 6-1. Turtleson is the official outfitter of the Gamecock Baseball Broadcasting Crew. I'm rocking my polo today, Derek with the quarter zip. 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Back to you, Derek.
1: All right, thanks very much. The unearned run for LSU makes it 6-1, the Gamecocks trail, as we head to the fifth inning. Carolina has not looked sharp so far today in terms of really any phase of the game. Amp Phillips has allowed 7 hits and 4 free 90s through 4 innings. Offense had a couple of back-to-back two-out doubles in the first that helped them push across the run, but since then, William Schmidt's been in the driver's seat. He faces Jake Randolph to get this fifth inning started. First pitch misses outside for a ball. Now Randolph chops one foul. Monty Lee told us coming in, we have got to lay off the slider. We cannot chase, but message has not been received by the guys in the batter's box. 6 Ks already for Gamecock hitters. Here's a ground ball up the middle. Chopper over the mound. Milam charges bare hands and throws out Randolph. When Stephen Milam made that look easy, and it was anything but. Jake Randolph doesn't really run well, so Milam may not have needed to barehand it to make that play, but he did. You hear the extended applause from the fans here at LSU who appreciate well-played baseball. And Stephen Milam just had a gold star play for out number one. Here's Juhas, first pitch slider way outside. Luke struck out his first time up today. Average sitting at 237. Another pitch misses away. 42 strikeouts for Juhas on the season, only 4 walks. Swing and a miss on a fastball at 94. 2-1. Luke continues to display happy feet in the box, and it has brought down his productivity. Back foot is all over the place on a good fastball. Gets a good rip at this heater and fouls it back. The swing and miss allows Schmidt to be pretty fearless in terms of just firing in fastballs. So here it is. See what you can do with it. After falling behind 2-0, he threw them back-to-back, and now the count evens to Juhas. Wind and the pitch. Check swing. He went around, and that's a strike anyway, says John Brammer. Schmidt pulled the string on the breaking ball. Collects another strikeout. And that's 2 outs here in the top of the fifth. Back to the top of the order in Craddock. Who reached on a base hit to begin this contest. It was actually an infield pop-up that the wind caused havoc for LSU defensively. Breaking ball for a strike. William Schmidt looking sharp in this one. After giving up those 3 hits and a run in the first inning, Gamecocks have managed only 1 hit since then, and he has piled up the K's. Swing and a miss from Craddock. 0-2. Gamecocks in danger of going down quickly. 3 up, 3 down here in the fifth. Schmidt winds and deals. Breaking ball is high. LSU at home, and a fastball is outside. This is a team that has been swept, LSU, in 3 straight SEC series. That has never happened previously in the history of this program in SEC play. 2-2. Ground ball back up the middle. Second baseman playing that way gets there and throws, and no, they'll say Craddock was safe. They had the shift on, so Ruckert came right over the second base bag on the slow roller, scooped it low, and threw across his body. Craddock with that long last stride. And our first base umpire, Randy Rosenberg, says he got to the bag before the ball did, but LSU will challenge this. 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And we have the challenge underway. We'll see it. Don't know that we're getting audio, but we will certainly find out momentarily when the folks in Birmingham take a look at it. They're going to show it to us on the video board now.
2: After review, the runner first base is out. LSU will retain the challenge and have two remaining.
1: There you have it. Call is overturned and the Gamecocks are done in the top of the fifth. A couple of nice defensive plays in that inning from the shortstop and the second baseman. Middle of the fifth, LSU with a 6-1 lead. We're back after a local break on the Gamecock Sports Network from Learfield.
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1: Fifth inning, brought to you by the South Carolina Department of Public Safety. Phone down, it's the law. Ann Phillips back out for the fifth inning. You know, we talked to Monty Lee on our pregame interview about whether or not you needed to extend your starting pitchers more than you might on a normal day because of having a doubleheader. And he told me not really, that you really just treated each game individually. You try your best to win every game. You do wonder in a situation like this where you're down by five runs, but the offense hasn't shown much. If Ann Phillips is back out there right now, as much as anything, because you do not want to get into that situation here early in a game where you're going to play eight, or a day where you're going to play 18 innings. As he starts the fifth off, a breaking ball in the dirt gets a piece of LeCroy. That one smarts. It goes off of Talmadge to the backstop. The hitter, Edward Yaman the fourth. After I say that once, I feel like the rest of the at-bat I can just say Yaman, right? Don't have to constantly work through range of Yamans. There's a fastball for a strike to even the count at 1-1. Yaman's 0-2. LSU with 7 hits and 19 at-bats for a .368 average so far today. Fastball at the knees makes it a ball, two strikes. 6-7-8 due up for LSU. As we talked about earlier, top half of this order, those first five, lethal. After that, some opportunities to get some outs with less pushback. There's a ground ball to the right side. Evans ranges to his left to get there, and he'll throw out Yaman for out number one. And I really do feel like the evaluation of Ann Phillips' stay or go in this game coming into this fifth inning probably did have a lot to do with who was due up for the Tigers. He has battled the likes of Yaman, Ruckert, Patrick, and Reeves very well. If you get back to that top of the order, fourth at bat, fourth time through, we'll most likely be looking at a different arm by then. Rucker takes ball one outside. Walking a ground out for the freshman playing second base in this contest this afternoon. 1-0, lifted, hit well, deep right center field. Chasing it in the gap is Juhas, and he'll run it down. The wind blowing in helped us out a little bit there, I would imagine. That one was lifted pretty well. Jake sprinted into the gap. Was about 2-3 steps deep on the warning track when he caught it in deep right center field. Probably the furthest the ball's been hit today.
0: Yeah, certainly so. A little warning track power there from Rucker. Really shows that he can get a ball out of here if he wants to. But it's going to be tough today with this wind. The wind's starting to die down a little bit as this game goes on, but certainly still a factor early.
1: Time called as the hitter, William Patrick, had got into the batter's box. And Jay Johnson says, come back over here and let's me, you, and the guys on deck talk about it for a minute. I would imagine this is just a matter of giving this pitcher a little bit of breathing room, because LSU is not, to my knowledge, we've seen one inning where only three hit guys hit, but that was a double play ball. As far as a true three up, three down, retire them in order, we haven't seen that. You just wonder if Jay Johnson right there was thinking, okay, those first two outs happened kind of quickly. I'm going to give William Schmidt a minute. So he chats with Patrick for a moment. Now the freshman will step in. Patrick singled his last time up. Camp ready to work with two outs and the bases empty here in the bottom of the fifth. First pitch misses low. 6-1 our score, LSU with the lead. Gamecocks got a run in the top of the first, and then the Tigers offense came roaring out of the gate. Foul ball back. They scored two in the first, and they left the bases loaded. Got three runs in the second. First inning, they were just hitting everything Camp threw up. Tried to establish the fastball early, and the Tigers were all over it. Second inning, the issue was a couple of free 90s to get things started, and they both came around to score. Here's a chopper to third, and that will be an infield hit as it gets over the head of Dawson Harmon. The old Baltimore chop. Scobie cutting behind his third baseman makes the backhanded play, but he was in no position to try and make a throw. So a two-hit day for William Patrick, who came in with only four hits on the season. I almost wonder why Harmon was playing even with the back there with two outs and the bases empty. Not sure he would have had to play anyway. That ball looked like it was hit off concrete. It bounced so high.
0: Yeah. Yeah, that's the unique thing we've seen so far from this infield. It is really, like you said, a hard surface.
1: Mm-hmm.
0: It's not eating balls up. It's springing them right back.
1: Here's Tanner Reeves with two outs and a runner at first. Out of the number nine hole today, Reeves is 0 for 2. Takes a strike. Yeah, as much as it rained, they had the tarp down for the entirety of it. And we were Thursday night. Tarp was on, and the blowers were underneath of it. And so the infield seems to be in great condition for a fast track. Runner goes, ground ball foul past first. 0-2 to Tanner Reeves. He's from Bonham, Texas. Transferred in from Blinn College, which is a junior college program in the Lone Star State. Phillips with the advantage here. No balls, two strikes to Reeves, and he'll throw to first. Another throw over. Paying some attention to William Patrick. Reeves, 11 walks and 11 strikeouts in 55 plate appearances. Nine hits in that stretch as well. 0-2, emergency swing there from Reeves. He just reached out and slapped that one into the netting over by the Gamecock dugout.
0: Speaking of the netting, Derek, I have bad news. You know, our chances of catching a foul ball in the booth are always low. This weekend, it's zero. Netting going all the way up to the roof.
1: I'm waiting for the bad news.
0: I want to try to make a play always.
1: Yeah. Says the guy who's never had a ball come in the booth at him, that's for sure. Strike three call, great breaking ball from Ant Phillips, and that'll do it for LSU. A hit and a runner stranded. The Krantz K wraps up the inning for Amp. We've completed five. Gamecocks trailing LSU 6-1, and we're back after this from Coca-Cola.
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1: We head to the sixth inning of play, which is brought to you by CAE, the official airport of the Gamecocks, with over 30 daily nonstop flights to 11 cities and 12 airports. Flying local is now easier than ever. Check CAE, then fly CAE, the Columbia Metropolitan Airport. 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Well, at the end of five, Amp Phillips has allowed eight hits and six runs, five of them earned. And after a really rocky start, Cade, he settled in pretty good. The only run he gave up after the second inning was an unearned run. And I'd imagine he's probably done for the day. And, I mean, the numbers aren't great, but at least he did respond after getting hit hard in that first inning.
0: Yeah, and that's so good to see from him because we talked about, I said going into that third inning, how we want to see his maturity and what his composure really looks like.
1: Here's a 1-0 pitch to Bach, and he lashes it into right field, and that's a base hit for Tyler. So yeah. Carolina will get the leadoff man aboard here in the sixth as Tyler Bach got a fastball to his liking and smoked it down the right field line.
0: Second inning, we've got the leadoff man on. The last, we scored our run. So, you know, going back to that note on Amp, though, really, really good composure and maturity that he showed from that third through fifth inning. Just really competed, was able to bring the confidence level in his fastball back up and locate it for strikes.
1: Here's Lee Croy, double and a fly out. First pitch in for a strike. One defensive change for LSU here in the sixth inning as they have put Daniel Harden in left field and replaced Edward Yaman. Interesting move in the middle of the contest. Schmidt working from the stretch, and a fastball is a little bit high. Gamecocks with three hits in the first inning. Back-to-back doubles from Lee Croy and Lazama plating the only run of the game. Throw to first. Bach will dive back. And he is feeling it. Tyler's got that shoulder that is painful. And every time he dives, you're going to really stress that area. Schmidt comes plateward. Lee Croy with a good rip at a fastball. Fouls it back. Tell you, in a day like this with that wind blowing in, you can pitch pretty fearlessly at the top of the zone. Because the balls that have been hit and turned into something positive for each team have been balls that have been low line drives or ground balls. If you get it up in the air, it's going nowhere today. LeCroy checks a swing on another high heater, and the count evens 2-2. For instance, Talmadge's double wasn't hit terribly hard, but it was over the left third baseman's head. Looping liner, he hit a ball much better second time up, but the wind knocked it down in shallow left. 2-2. Ball hit hard, but right at Milam. He'll flush it to second for one and the throw to first in time for a double play. Now, that's the alternative side of that scenario where you hit it hard on the ground, but you hit it at somebody, and you end up with an easy 6-4-3. Another nice turn by Milam. That one was on him in a hurry, a one-hopper. He gloved it, little backhand shuffle pass to the covering second baseman, Ruckert, and his return throw to first in plenty of time to get LeCroy. So the leadoff single erased, and now with two outs and the bases empty, here's Lezama. First pitch swinging, ground ball ruled foul by the first base umpire. Lezama, thought he had extra bases there. The first baseman, Braun, dove for it. It hopped over his glove. When you've got two bags down there, as we have now in SEC play, white bag in fair territory, green bag in foul territory, it's really hard from our angle behind home plate to tell whether it's fair or foul. You're really watching the chalk in front of him behind it and the reaction of the hitter. Ethan with a near miss back in the box now in the 0-1. And that one skips past the catcher and goes to the backstop.
0: Yeah, the crazy thing for me so far, my biggest takeaway in this game, Derek, is we were told coming into the weekend the numbers reflected it. This LSU team was bad at defense, and it has been stellar today.
1: Yeah, they really have. And the one guy who's not been bad at defense all year, Milam, has been tremendous. And he's had the harder plays to make. He's made them all. He's fielding 994 coming into play. Another foul ball on the right side as Lezama lifts one into the netting. I mean, that is elite defense.
0: Yeah, one error all season.
1: And a lot of the guys who were shaky or struggling, maybe the guys who have been benched now, too. We've got a relatively large number of new faces in this lineup. Two balls, two strikes to Lezama, and he fouls another pitch back. And that one got a piece of Cerna. LSU's catcher feeling that one, as John Brammer will give him a minute to shake it off.
0: Now, I think it's important to note, too, for our listeners who aren't watching the game with us, is that Stephen Milam has the nickname Monster for how he impacts the game, not by his stature, 5'8", 185.
1: Lezama with a ground ball to the right side. LSU had shifted after two strikes, so that is right at Milam. And he'll scoop it up and throw out Lezama. Base hit for South Carolina here in the sixth. That runner erased on a double play ball. We reach the middle of the sixth. LSU out in front, 6-1. We're back after a local break on the Gamecock Sports Network from Learfield.
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1: 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Well, my wrap-up, if you will, of Ann Phillips' day was premature. He's back out there here as we get the bottom of the sixth underway, and he'll face the top of the LSU order for the fourth time. And the first pitch to Braun misses outside. Mason Braun, a single and a walk in three trips to the plate. Misses well outside.
0: No, I'm sure another part of Amp getting back out there for another inning is because of how our pitching staff has to be restructured playing three games in 2 days versus in 3 days, because go back to the last couple weeks, we've had guys going on Friday and Sunday. You can ask them to go two times on a weekend, twice back-to-back's hard.
1: Three balls and no strikes now to Phillips, or excuse me, to Braun. Phillips nibbling a little bit against the leadoff hitter, trying to keep the ball away from him. And there is activity going on as he pitches here in the sixth, though it will be a short leash for Phillips. 3-0 on the outside corner, called strike. Again, wind blowing in strongly from center field today. So, park plane large. And there's ball four. Fourth walk given out by Phillips. A leadoff walk here against the top of this LSU order. This is what happened in the second inning, although in the second inning you got the first out.
0: Yep.
1: Before you handed out free 90s to Braun and Serna. Here's Serna. Gamecocks have not retired him yet. Double in the first, hit by pitch in the second, walked in the fourth. And he'll pop the first pitch he sees up and out of play on the right side. Second game of our doubleheader will not start until 7:30 Eastern time. So the Gamecocks will have some, I hate to say time to kill, but it's a big gap. It's not a traditional doubleheader where you take 30 or 45 minutes between games. 0-1 fastball, crowd Serna, and evens the count.
0: You and I may have time to go see Mike.
1: Why not? Mike the Tiger in his habitat. I won't say it's a short distance, but it'd be walkable. It's across the highway over by Tiger Stadium, which is, in our view, beyond center field. Here's a ball hit up the middle. Nice scoop by Evans on a hop, and this will turn into an easy double play. Gamecocks were in the shift, so Patrick Evans was playing behind the bag, and that was a line drive up the middle, but it took a short hop right before Evans got to it, which was the optimal situation because that made it an easy double play. If he catches that on the fly, likely Braun can get back to first base. But that turns into a 4-3 double play, and that is just what the doctor ordered for Amp Phillips as his defense makes a play behind him. Second double play the Gamecocks have turned today. So he'll face Curiel with two outs and the bases empty, and he starts him off with a fastball in the outside corner for a strike. Curiel's driven in two. 1-3 on the afternoon. Ball misses outside, count evens 1-1. Six to one your score. LSU comfortably ahead. Gamecocks haven't scored since the top of the first. Again, pitch just misses off the plate. 2-1. Three straight fastballs to Curiel. Trying to paint that outside corner. Was successful in doing so on the first pitch, not the last two. Phillips back to the plate, and the breaking ball is low. When the game Gamecocks faced LSU last year, Curiel was a freshman, but he had an impactful weekend at Founders Park. 3-1, popped up behind third base. Scobie and Harmon in foul territory fighting the sun, and Harmon will make the catch for out number three. So in spite of the leadoff walk, the sixth inning goes down with Ann Phillips facing the minimum of three hitters. We've completed six with South Carolina trailing LSU by five. We're back after this from the Columbia Metropolitan Airport.
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1: Since 2002, more than 244,000 lottery-funded scholarships and grants have been awarded to University of South Carolina students. The South Carolina Education Lottery is a proud sponsor of Gamecock Athletics and of all lottery scholarship recipients across the state. Playing for fun is a win for education. LSU goes to the bullpen as we head to the seventh inning. Right-hander Grant Fontenot, fifth-year senior, who began his career as a Texas Longhorn, but has pitched for LSU each of the last two seasons. He'll take over here. The Gamecocks will see if they can flip the script now that William Schmidt's not out there on the mound. Schmidt was, he was excellent in this contest. Six innings of five-hit, one-run baseball. He only walked one. He struck out seven. And after the Gamecocks had those back-to-back doubles with two outs in the first inning to get on the board, by and large, Schmidt controlled things, and he's done after six innings and 97 pitches. And they'll hand it over to the bullpen, which has been shaky, leaky, whatever the word you want to use is, a lot this season.
20: Yeah, the issue for LSU has not been their starting pitching. They've actually gotten really good starts this year, but it's been when they've made the calls that things have gotten weird. And you take a look at Fontenot in league play. 4.66 ERA, 7 appearances, 9 and 2/3 innings pitched, but 15 Ks stand out, so do 7 walks for the .263 batting average against.
1: Well, get your caging going now. Fontenot.
20: You're under Baton Rouge.
1: Yes, exactly. Kate Crenshaw, by the way, folks, back to the play-by-play.
20: Thanks so much. Pitch outside to Harmon. Two balls, no strikes to the third baseman. 5-6-7 in the Gamecock order. 2-0, Harmon grounds at third base side, handled there by Reeves. Charges in, throws to first in time. One gone in the top of the seventh. Harmon retired for the first out. Here's K.J. Scobie, who is 1-for-2. Gamecocks 1 run on 5 hits today. LSU 6 runs on 8 hits. Strong wind still pushing in from center field. Right on right, the pitch to Scobie. Taken for a strike in the top half. Fastball at 97 from Fontenot.
1: Fontenot is in basketball or football, they call it a boomerang transfer, where one school goes somewhere else and come back.
20: It's the 0-1 pitch, just cut on and missed, nothing to.
1: He was at LSU, he redshirted in 21, pitched for them in 22, then went JUCO ranks in 23, Texas in 24, back to LSU last year and this year.
20: 0-2, Scobie, swing, grounder
0: to the mound, handled by the pitcher. Under tosses over in time for the second out.
1: Yeah, Scobie was trying to check his swing, and the pitch was up and in, and so almost felt like on that 96-mile-an-hour fastball, that bat was in a defensive mode, almost protecting with it, but the ball found it. Hard luck for KJ.
0: Base is empty with two outs for Patrick Evans, who's looking for his first hit in the ballgame. 0-2 afternoon for the Leesville native. Right on right in the pitch. Fastball located for a strike on the outside half. Nothing in one. Evans hitting 250 this season with six home runs. 0-1 pitch, bottoms out. 1-1 the count. Gamecocks run scored in the first inning off of back-to-back two-out doubles from Talmadge LeCroy and Ethan Lozano. 1-1 offering. Evans swings the fastball, lifts it towards right, ranging back and making the catch is Patrick on the track to end the inning. The Gamecocks go down in order against the fresh LSU pitcher, Grant Fontenot, and it is time to stretch here in Baton Rouge. Midway through the seventh, South Carolina trails LSU 6-1. Gamecocks will have a new face on the mound, and we will tell you who he is when we come back after this local break on the Gamecocks Sports Network from Learfield.
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0: Bottom of the seventh inning, South Carolina trailing LSU on the road. 6-1, Les Paul's 10 seconds. 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
0: After six innings pitched from Aunt Phillips, South Carolina has made a Bill Green Law Firm call to the bullpen. Don't worry, Bill Green's got you. A new right-hander on the bump for South Carolina is Parker Marlatt.
1: Marlatt in conference play, making his eighth appearance. He has one save and an ERA of 4.00. And in nine innings, opponents have scored only four earned runs against him, with six walks,

0: It's a strike called in the lower half. Nothing and one on the cleanup hitting DH, who is 1-for-3 today with two runs driven in. Right on right, the 0-1 off the plate. Even the count at one apiece.
1: Yeah, last weekend against Kentucky, two different appearances for Marlatt. A combined 3 2/3 innings. He only allowed one hit during all of that. No runs.
0: As the 1-1 is up and in for ball two. If you take a look, it's five consecutive outings for Marlatt without an earned run allowed. Those span across opponents Davidson, Mississippi State, Presbyterian, and the two against Kentucky. As the 2-1 talks, there's a strike called in the inside corner. Now two balls and two strikes on Aaron Beattie.
1: It's a good breaking ball. Of course, you know with Parker, that big curve ball is key to him. But I think he feels like he can throw that fastball today with the wind blowing in.
0: 2-2 pitch, lifted in the air right side, foul territory. Juhas and Craddock both give chase, but that finds the seats.
1: And honestly, I mean, that fastball, that's 93. If you can have a firm 93 and then that big breaking ball on the day when the wind's blowing in, then you can be aggressive against these guys. Come right at them.
0: Base is empty as we get the seventh underway. The 2-2 pitch settles in, a called strike three. Marlatt able to locate the changeup, frees up Aaron Beattie. One gone, bottom seven, a Krantz K for Marlatt.
1: Yeah, there's that big curveball we were just talking about. Spin rate at over 2,400. And after he'd shown him 93 and Aaron Beattie just had to foul it off of the defensive swing, he really was set up perfectly for the lollipop curve.
0: In steps Milam. Two hits. Two RBIs today for the shortstop. Right on left, the one-out pitch. Strike called in the top half. Back to the fastball for Marlatt. Parker now in his junior season, a Tukula, Georgia native. The 0-1. Fastball sent straight back by Milam. Now nothing and two. As we've told you, in the midst of this three consecutive weekend stretch of being swept for LSU, Milam hasn't been the problem. He's hitting .357 across the last three weekends. .282 on the season. 0-2 pitch, grounded foul, right side. We'll see it again.
1: Well, the one thing about Milam is he has such great bat-to-ball skills. I mean, you think about it, two-strike swings right there. He had back-to-back fastballs. He's behind. He gets that big curve that we saw freeze Aaron Beattie. He manages to keep his hands in the zone, even though his timing was off, and spoil the pitch. His hit his first time up was an opposite field two-strike breaking ball that he just sent the other way.
0: 0-2 from Marlatt. Called strike three. Back-to-back punch-outs for Marlatt. He sits the curveball in the inside corner to freeze up Milam. Two gone, bottom seven.
1: That's impressive stuff. As we just said, Milam, not a guy who you fool very easily or put away very easily. He only had 20 strikeouts on the season coming in. And this is a guy who's played every day, started every day. You just froze him with that one.
0: Two-out hitter is Daniel Harden. His first bat of the day. He lifts this ball just foul territory left side. Scobie chases after it, runs into the wall, and makes the catch. But Scobie, his lower half and the legs collided with the padded wall that is right in front of the club seating area that LSU has here. He makes the great catch, but he's going to walk off a little gingerly as that ends the inning. Boy, you certainly hope K.J. Scobie is okay, as that brings everyone in the Gamecock dugout to the top step and their eyes on the South Carolina shortstop. After seven, Gamecocks down to LSU 6-1, but a great inning for Marlatt. Three up, three down, including a pair of strikeouts. Back for more Carolina baseball after this break on the Gamecock Sports Network from Learfield.
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1: Top of the eighth inning, South Carolina down to LSU. 6-1, if you're with us a moment ago, certainly the thing Derek and I are going to talk about here is the concern for South Carolina shortstop K.J. Scobie, who made a foul territory catch as he fell into the netting along the club seating area that LSU has. And what it is, it's essentially sunken seating, where the people who are sitting in those seats, they're eye level with the field. Quite literally eye level with the field. So Scobie, his lower half around the shins, hit that padded wall right in front of those folks' table. As the first pitch to Jake Randolph is up and inside, ball one. That brings us to our Prisma Health injury report.
2: Yeah, we haven't had a Prisma Health injury report, and hate that we're talking about something that we just witnessed.
1: As the 1-0 to Randolph is called a strike in the lower half.
2: And we said that's a new addition to this stadium since we've last been here, but of course, K.J. Scobie's never played here before, and he was, I mean, he was sprinting after that foul pop-up, and no one there to tell him, hey, slow down, hit the brakes. It was a great play, a great catch, but he went down the far end of the tunnel.
1: As Randolph lines the 2-1 pitch to left field for a base hit. First knock of the day for Randolph. It is the sixth hit of the afternoon for South Carolina. One on to begin the eighth.
2: Well, that's the thing with this team. Good velocity doesn't faze them. The last two batters, think about Evanston the last inning and now Randolph to begin this one. 97-mile-an-hour fastballs, and they smoked it. Both of them did. It's the spin that has been the problem with this team. But on back to the Prisma Health injury report, the one thing I will point out that is of some positivity on this situation,
1: as the first pitch to Juhas is a strike call,
2: is that Corey Barton, Carolina's athletic trainer, is in full view. He's up on the rail watching the game, so he's not attending to Scobie. So that would lead you to believe it's nothing too concerning to the athletic training staff.
1: 0-1 pitch upstairs to Juhas, even the count at one apiece.
2: Prisma Health, proud to be the official healthcare system and team physicians of the Gamecocks. We'll obviously see when the Gamecocks go back in the field if Scobie is back in there or not.
1: You just hope it was one of those things that startled him more than anything else. Just had a little stinger there. 1-1 pitch. Fontenot deals outside. Ball two. Juhas 0-for-2 in this one. Batting average for the Louisiana native at 235. 2-1 pitch. Above the zone, it misses ball three. Consistently 96, 97 miles per hour from Fontenot. First bullpen arm of the day for LSU. Randolph leads off a first as a 3-1 pitch settles in for a called strike two. The count full now on Juhas.
2: Yeah, it looks like Juhas was told to take right there. He's trying to get some base runners on. Down by five.
1: Here's the payoff. Juhas puts it on the ground out the middle. Mishandled by Milam. His turnaround toss to second is not in time. A rare miscue from Milam, as the Gamecocks will have both runners safe at first and second, still nobody out in the eighth.
2: Wow, that ball was hit hard, 101, but it was right at Milam, and it looked like it was going to be another double play ball, and he bobbled it, and I still think when he regained control, I think that underhand toss to Ruckert would have been in time, but Ruckert dropped it, and so Jake Randolph is safe, and Juhas is safe, and Nate Yeske, the LSU pitching coach, on his way out to the mound, as the Gamecocks have the top of the order due up here now with two on and no outs. And if you're LSU fans right now, you have to be thinking, oh no, here we go again. Because as we talked about, in this stretch of nine straight losses, three straight sweeps in SEC play, there have been any number of large leads that have disintegrated once the bullpen has come in. And while South Carolina has not shown a lot of life offensively. Now that they get a little help on the fielding error, now you see they can take advantage. Now, I will say this.
1: You're going to say the same thing I was just about to point to you.
2: They're not giving the error to Milam. They're saying, again, he recovered and could have still gotten the out at second, and it was the dropped throw by the second baseman Ruckert that they will call the fielding error on. And I get it. I guess that is probably the right call, because you cannot, as an official score, you cannot assume a double play. So you were still going to get the force out if Ruckert catches the ball.
3: Runners at first and second. Nobody out for Will Craddock. Right on right in the pitch. Off speed, taken for strike one on the outer half. Craddock today, 1-for-3. A single back in the first. A couple of ground outs since.
2: Well, it'd be nice to see Will turn on one here if he gets one of those big fastballs.
3: Craddock swings and lifts this ball out to left. Hammered it hard, but Harden reads it in the wind and makes the catch. That ball estimated 311 feet. Really didn't feel like it, though. Felt like that ball was going to go a long ways off the bat of Craddock.
2: He was just out in front of it. It was an off-speed pitch, and you're right, off the bat, it looked like it was launched, but then you see the exit speed's only 86, so he didn't really get all of it. I'd say he probably feels like he just missed that one. If he would have gotten all of it with this wind, it would have been real interesting to see who wins that battle.
3: First out of the inning, two aboard for Bach. First pitch in for a strike.
2: Because that wind is, I mean, those flags are starched in center, blowing in towards the first base bag. That would have been exactly the opposite direction that that ball was flying.
3: Randolph off of second, Juha's off of first. One gone, top of the eighth inning as the 0-1 pitch is outside.
2: What we need from Bach is a repeat of his last at bat. Give him a fastball. He can turn on it, hit it to right field. The wind's with you there. Might be able to run for a while, get some runs in.
3: Gamecocks trying to cut into the deficit. They trail LSU 6-1 in the eighth. 1-1 pitch. Bach lines it back. Foul. Strike two. Fontenot from the bump. Right on left matchup in the 1-2 pitch. Upstairs, 2-2.
2: Well, you look how shallow Harden is playing in left field. He knows which way that wind is blowing. In his mind, you can't hit it over my head if I give you 100 shots of hitting it off a tee.
3: 2-2 on the way. Bach sees it letter high and the count's full. Fontenot is really just a heavy dosage of fastballs. He will occasionally mix in that off-speed breaking ball, but it is really going to be that 96-97 heater the majority of the time. Two on, one gone. Payoff pitch. Bach lines it out of play up the third baseline.
2: And if you're Bach, you know that. So you're going to just be able to sit dead red here. If you get one you can handle, turn it. Otherwise, as he just did there, spoil it. Or if he misses the zone, take the free 90 and let's load him up for Talmadge.
3: Randolph off of second, Juha's off of first. The payoff pitch to Bach. A strike three called. A fastball in the outside corner. Bach didn't care for it. Neither did Coach Lee in the Gamecock dugout. That is the second out of the eighth.
2: Boy, that is some frustration right there. That combination, is it too close to take in the 3-2 count? Is it something that you felt like was clearly ball four? Either way, it goes against South Carolina, and your opportunity starting to dissipate here with two outs now.
3: In steps Lee Croy, and he swings through the first pitch. A fastball at 96 miles per hour for strike one. Talmadge in this one, 1-for-3 with a double and a run scored. Runners at first and second with two outs. The 0-1 pitch is off the plate, 1-1. Randolph reached on a single. Juha's on a fielder's choice with no putout. 1-1. Inside pitch that Lee Croy will foul off for strike two.
2: They really jammed him with that one. 96, it ran in on his hands. Now, if you're Talmadge, you've got to just take that two-strike approach and try and protect. Put it in play, see if you can find a hole somewhere, or if LSU will make a mistake.
3: The 1-2 to LeCroy. Upstairs, 2-2.

0: Pitch on the way. Foul back. A little off-speed dealing there from Fontenot. The count remains 2-2 on Talmadge.
1: Good on Talmadge to stay alive there, because as we were just talking about, you're geared up for that high 90s fastball. He hasn't shown the breaking ball much at all. Able to spoil that one.
0: Two on, two gone. The 2-2 pitch. Swing and a miss, strike three. Lecroy couldn't connect on the fastball. And that ends the inning. Gamecocks will strand a pair in the top of the eighth inning. And midway through the eighth, South Carolina is down to LSU in the first game of the series and today's doubleheader by a score of 6-1. More Carolina baseball on the way after this local break on the Gamecocks Sports Network from Learfield.
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0: 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Parker Marlapp had an incredible seventh inning, arguably his best inning of the season. He needed just 11 pitches to record three outs in a three-up, three-down inning where he froze up and sat down Cade Arambidi, the designated hitter, and Stephen Milam, one of the top hitters for LSU. Back-to-back strikeouts looking. And his first pitch here in the eighth to Jack Ruckert picks up where he left off. Strike call on the outside edge. Right on left, Marlatt to the plate, and it's in for strike two. Wow, this is incredible. Parker Marlatt, 13 pitches though so far today, 11 for strikes. Ruckert in this ballgame is 0 for 2 with a walk. Marlatt set at the letters. His 0-2 pitch, over but low for a ball. Playing Ruckert straight up defensively as Marlatt's 1-2 is outside, 2-2. With a strong breeze pushing in from center, Marlatt's 2-2 punch put on the ground, shortstop side, handled by Scobie. His throw to first is in time for the first out of the eighth. Also good to see K.J. Scobie back in the field after the final out of the previous inning was caught by Scobie running into foul territory, quite literally running into it, the wall down the third baseline in front of the club seating area, colliding with the shins of Scobie. He kind of limped off the field a little bit, wasn't due up last inning offensively, and that break was what he needed to get back out there. The one out hitter is William Patrick, who shows a bunt and can't connect on it for strike one.
1: Yeah, you look down there, that is some thick padding, thankfully. It has to be jutting out into play where it is. I saw a video replay of it in the break there, and he wasn't going quite as fast as I thought live, but still pointy hard enough to scare you to death.
0: 0-1 offering. Strike two called in the lower half on Patrick, who is 2-for-3 today. LSU, 8 hits overall, and Patrick's got a quarter of them. Marlatt's 0-2 punch. Curveball that's hooked foul. We'll see that 0-2 pitch again.
1: Kirk Marlatt showing you what you can do when you just fill up the zone. Just strike upon strike. Fastballs, curveballs. He's looked incredibly effective here in quieting this LSU offense.
0: Marlatt set at the letters. His 0-2 pitch. Curveball, called strike three on the outside corner. Parker paints it. It's his third strikeout of the afternoon. Two gone in the eighth.
1: I mean, you think about it. LSU's got 8 hits, as you pointed out. How many of those were in the first two innings, though?
0: I mean, it was 6.
1: 6 of the 8 hits came in the first two innings. They jumped on the Gamecocks, had a 5-1 lead, and Carolina just has not been able to respond enough offensively to offset it.
0: In steps Tanner Reeves, the third baseman from the left side. Marlatt deals low and inside for ball one. Parker Marlatt today, 5 outs recorded, 3 strikeouts looking. This is an LSU team that wasn't known to strike out a ton offensively, about middle of the pack in the SEC, ranking 8th out of 16 teams in that category. And Parker Marlatt has just made it look easy from the mound as he's gone 5 up, 5 down. The count 1-1 now on Reeves. It is 0-3 in this ballgame. Base is clear. The 1-1 pitch will hit it. Lower half clipped his leg. Reeves reaches on the hit by pitch, and that's the first mistake from Parker Marlatt. Rolls over the order. We're trying to sneak out of this eighth inning without facing them again. But back up for a fifth time is Mason Braun.
1: Parker just jerked that fastball, and I'm not even sure if it hit the batter before it hit the dirt or if it bounced and hit him. Either way, it counts as a hit by pitch, but he just really, really jerked that heater. As you said, that's the first thing he's done today that's been anything but just elite.
0: Yeah, he's thrown 23 pitches. 22 of them have been spectacular. A man on for Braun, who is 1-for-2 today with a couple of walks.
1: To take that a step further, 23 pitches, 17 strikes.
0: And that brings up Gamecock pitching coach Terry Rooney to talk things over with Marlatt as he missed outside to Braun.
1: Interesting time for a mound visit. The first pitch to Braun just barely missed. He tried to drop the curveball in on the outside corner. It was a borderline pitch. But Terry Rooney in the middle of the at-bat after the hit-by-pitch interrupted the streak of 5 straight retired, goes out to visit. There is a left-hander loosening on the Sansbury look at the bullpen for South Carolina. And I don't know if they want to go ahead and try and stall a little bit to get Hudson Lee ready to go. I'm not sure what this would be about. Obviously, after Braun, Cern is a right-handed hitter, so
0: it could also be an in-at-bat pitching change like we've seen.
1: Oh,
0: Let Parker work a favorable count, then turn to the lefty. Back to baseball. A man on with 2 outs. The 1-0 pitch is the curveball that drops in for a called strike one.
1: The thing about that big overhand curveball is it's not only effective against one side of the plate or the other. It's a timing issue, regardless of whether you're a lefty or a righty.
0: Marlatt's 1-1. Breaking ball doesn't break. This one up and off. Ball two. Gamecocks down 5 in the 8 as the 2-1 toss is upstairs. Ball three. Reeves leads off of first as a 3-1 pitch is dealt low for ball four. So after 5 really strong outs from Marlatt, he has now hit the 9-hole hitter and walked the leadoff batter to bring up Cerna.
1: And the thing about hitting the 9-hole hitter was that he did it after he had a pitch count to his advantage. Was it 0-2?
0: It was.
1: 0-2 pitch, and suddenly now you've got yourself in some hot water against one of the hottest guys in this LSU lineup.
0: Cerna is 1-for-2 today with a double. First pitch from Marlatt, right on right, called a strike on the outside half. In addition to that double, Cerna has also been hit today and walked. He has scored every time he has reached. That's three in total. Two on, two down, the 0-1. Fastball over but low. 1-1. Marlatt's 1-1 pitch, grounded out the middle. Gamecocks had a shift, fielded by Evans. The second baseman from the shortstop side is in a foot race to the bag, and he beats Braun there. Inning over, and jam escape for Parker Marlatt. He's able to strand a pair after a couple free passes. Two really strong innings from the Gamecock junior right-hander as he tosses two scoreless while racking up three Krantz K's. We go to the ninth. South Carolina last chance in this game one as they trail 6-1 at LSU. Back for more baseball after this message from Terminix.
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0: To the top of the ninth we go in Baton Rouge. South Carolina trails LSU 6-1. Last chance for Carolina in game one of this series and game one of today's doubleheader. It'll be up to 4, 5, and 6 in the order. Back to you, Derek.
1: All right, Grant Fontenot back out there. He relieved William Schmidt in the seventh. And has allowed only one hit in the two innings work. And Cox had the first two aboard in the eighth. Couldn't turn it into anything. Lezama leads it off here in the ninth. First pitch to him, swung on, popped up into left field. Harden curls around it and then makes the catch. The higher you hit it, the more of an adventure it is in this stiff breeze blowing in from center towards the LSU dugout on the first base side. And Harden took a very odd route there, but he ends up making the catch. One pitch, one out. Carolina Ford Dealers locker room report. We'll follow the conclusion of this contest. Here's Dawson Harmon, and he fouls one back. Harmon's 0 for 3. Struck out both times he faced Schmidt. And against Fontenot, he grounded out to third base. 0-1, fastball away, swung on and missed. Harmon has gotten a little pull happy here lately. He's pulling off of pitches away. And LSU knows that they are working him away consistently. They do it again, and this fastball is outside. It's one thing to throw sliders away from a right-handed hitter, but these are just basically fastballs. They're setting up outside, and I'm thinking he can get to them if he pulls off of it, as he did on that first strike. Now there's a breaking ball in for a strike, and it freezes him. And Harmon down for out number two. Gamecocks down to their final at bat or final out. It'll be KJ Scobie. Two outs, bases empty. Another weak offensive showing from Carolina here today. Team average in this game, 194. And that puts them in double figures with 10 strikeouts. Scobie swings and misses at a breaking ball. LSU came in number one in the nation in total strikeouts as a pitching staff with 546. They average 12.4 per nine innings. We were worried about that matchup as South Carolina has been very strikeout prone this season. 1-1 to Scobie. KJ fouls one back. Carolina with the 10 strikeouts today now has 454 of them in 46 games. Count evens 2-2 to Scobie. So the Gamecocks averaging just a fraction under 10 strikeouts per contest, right where they are in this contest. Two outs, bases empty, top of the ninth. Carolina down 6-1. Fontenot's 2-2. Swing and a miss. And that'll do it. Gamecocks scored a run in the top of the first. Never got another runner to third base. And LSU defeats Carolina in the first game of the series by a score of 6-1. We're back after a local break on the Gamecock Sports Network from Learfield.
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1: Well, the woes the Gamecock offense has seen in the last couple of outings continue here today after being shut out by the Citadel on Tuesday. Carolina breaks that scoreless skid with a run in the first inning, but then after that never really got much at all going offensively the rest of the contest. LSU came out roaring, two in the first, three in the second, and really never threatened from there on. Amp Phillips takes the loss to fall to 3-6. Amp struggled early. As we said, gave up those five runs in the first two innings. Then at least was able to settle down and give Carolina some length. He ended up pitching six innings in this contest and allowed five earned runs. And in reality, Kate, that was key to keep him out there for six, because we are playing 18 innings today. You end up only using two pitchers in this contest, Phillips and Parker Marlad. If you want to take some form of a positive away from this contest, that's probably it. You're going to be relatively fresh in the bullpen coming back tonight with Brandon Stone ready to take the mound in our second contest. Meanwhile, for LSU, similar story. William Schmidt gives them six. They were six very strong innings. And then Grant Fontenot comes on and finishes it off and picks up his third save of the season. LSU with the win, evens with South Carolina in the SEC standings now. Both teams are 7-15.
0: You know, there's a reason Coach Lee often iterates and reiterates how important scoring early is, because it just gives you such a big advantage for the rest of the game, and that's exactly what happened today. LSU struck early, really, really got the momentum on their side and never let it go. Gave a lot of confidence to their starting pitcher with that amount of run support, and that was the deciding factor in this game. South Carolina got a bounce back. You got another chance here today.
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10: 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Here again, Derek Scott.
1: On a beautiful Saturday afternoon in Baton Rouge, Louisiana, the home team claims game one of the doubleheader here at Alex Box Stadium. 6-1, final score. Game started off thinking South Carolina might be in a good spot as the opening batter of the game hit a pop-up on the infield. That was Will Craddock, and we figured out real early on how big of a factor the wind was going to be. As the ball blew from foul territory back into fair territory, four Tigers surrounded it. None of them could catch it. Gamecocks got the leadoff man aboard. He did not end up scoring, but Carolina did get a run in that first inning. But really, LSU's top of the order was the difference in this one. Braun, Serna, Curiel, Arambidi, Milam. Between them, you're talking about in this contest, All six of LSU's runs were scored by that group, and six of their eight base hits. And also on top of that, there were, I think, five free 90s handed out to that group. They really were able to do it with kind of half of a batting order. Bottom half of the order didn't do a lot. Problem was for South Carolina, the hits were scattered up and down the lineup. But really, also one of those days where you just didn't have enough guys stringing together good at bats. It unfortunately looked pretty familiar. It was LSU's best pitcher that's available this weekend, William Schmidt. So really, Katie, you got to try and take some solace and say, okay, that's their guy. They got us. Let's come back here in game two and see if we can get this offense in gear. South Carolina desperately needs to see some success swinging the bat here.
0: Yeah, you know, the thing that I take away, six hits for us, and it came from six different hitters. So that's six out of our nine that feel good. They got one really good swing off today. And six guys that are also left wanting more. So I'm excited to see how they build off of that and try to attack game two. And it's a unique setup for this doubleheader because we do have a three-hour gap in between. So it's not really like your traditional doubleheader where you're just turning around back-to-back. You have some time to sit down with the coaching staff, reevaluate some things, look at some decisions that you made in game one, reflect and build off of those. So I'm curious to see how our team approaches this break.
1: You know, crazy thing about this, when we told you the wind was blowing in, you knew it was going to play big today as a result, plus, you know, some good arms out there. There were only three extra base hits in this game. Two of them went to South Carolina in back-to-back at-bats in the first inning. And, in fact, LSU's only extra base hit, a double from Omar Serna Jr. Am I mistaken, or was that also in the first inning?
0: That was in the first, yeah.
1: So three doubles in the first inning, and then after that, nah. You were just having to piece it together and lean on some help from the opposition, and Gamecocks gave a little more help than LSU did, as we mentioned. Five walks handed out to LSU hitters, plus, I believe, two hit batters. I think there were seven free 90s, along with one error by the Gamecocks. So you gave LSU some help. That wasn't the difference in this one, but it certainly made the margin big enough that trying to come back became a much more challenging proposition.
0: And there, you know, thinking throughout this game, there was really only one ball that was hit in the air that came within 10 feet of the warning track.
1: Uos caught that ball in right center, right?
0: Yep.
1: And I guess Evans's ball.
0: Yes, that would be two. Right, yes, you're right. So two. So, yeah. You know, but still such a low number. I wouldn't be shocked if either of these teams maybe change up that offensive approach a little bit in game two, try to go a little bit of small ball, more bunts, more hit and runs type things, just to see if you can combat this wind a little bit.
1: Absolutely. We'll have more of the Carolina Ford Dealers Locker Room Report in just a moment. The Terminix Pest Player of the Game will tell you who that is after this local break on the Gamecock Sports Network from Learfield.
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0: 0-2 from Marlapp, called strike three. Back-to-back punch-outs for Marlapp. He sits the curveball in the inside corner to freeze up Milam. Two gone, bottom seven.
1: Today's Terminix Best Player of the Game is Parker Marlatt, the junior reliever for South Carolina. Had two outstanding innings out of the bullpen after Ann Phillips had allowed eight hits and I think about 13 base runners in six innings. Marlatt in the seventh and the eighth absolutely stifled LSU. In fact, the only thing he gave up was after he had two outs and two strikes on a hitter. He had a fastball that he just jerked and ended up hitting the batter with a pitch on a hop and then walked the next batter. But otherwise, boy, he was dominant. filled up the zone. And another good outing. You were talking about how many consecutive outings he's had here lately, especially in SEC play, scoreless outings. Stack up another one for Parker.
0: Yeah, six in a row now for him without an earned run. Really finding his stride here in crunch time towards the end of the season. And it's really so great to see from him because, you know, everybody goes through tough stretches, whether it's baseball or life. And, you know, starting out this season, Parker didn't have good outings, right? He didn't have great numbers. It was the worst of his career. But he just continued battling, continued working, figuring out what he could improve on, and he's made those adjustments.
1: 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We'll recap the highlights from game one of this doubleheader, and that's after this message from Terminix.
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1: Well, South Carolina needed a fast start. Monty Lee said, boy, it'd be good if we could. We need to score early. And that is, in fact, what happened for the Gamecocks in the top of the first. After a double play ball off the bat of Tyler Bach, looks like the first inning might not have much to show. Talmadge LeCroy got the fun started. Payoff pitch lined into left field. That's a base hit for LeCroy. Let's see if he tries to stretch this into two. Yaman over to pick it up. Talmadge is going for two bases, and he'll be in there easily as Milam ends up cutting off that throw from Yaman. It's a two-out double for Talmadge LeCroy, who continues on his regular pace of contributing every single night out. So the runner in scoring position at the plate was Ethan Lazama, and he came through as well. 1-1, lined into right field. That is into the corner. That's a base hit. That'll get South Carolina on the board. As Lazama chugs into second, and he's in there standing up, and the ball apparently goes out of play. So it'll be a ground rule double, and it'll be an RBI double for Ethan Lazama and the Gamecocks with their third hit of the inning, and a two-out knock get on the board, 1-0 here in the top of the first. LSU would respond, leadoff base hit from Mason Braun and a double from Omar Serna Jr., and they were immediately in business in only three pitches in the bottom of the first. Derek Curiel grounded out to second base to tie the game at one, and then it was Cade Arambidi giving the Tigers the first lead of the day. Arambidi right up on the plate, crowding it, and he'll line this into right field. That's another base hit. And another run home for LSU. 2-1 Tigers here in the first. So 2-1 your score. LSU would then load the bases with two outs. Carolina's veteran catcher getting them off the hook and avoiding further damage. 1-1 pitch to Patrick. Swinging bunt. Oh, this is going to be trouble. LeCroy there to get it. Throws to first in time. Great play. Talmadge LeCroy. I'm telling you, that looked like it was no man's land as it left the batter's box and just trickled out on the grass nearest the third baseline. LeCroy with a big-time play to go get it, spin, and throw a strike to retire William Patrick. In the bottom of the second, LSU received some help as Ant Phillips walked the second batter of the inning on only four pitches and then hit a batter. So two on and one out for the heart of the order. Derek Curiel with another RBI as he singled up the middle to bring Braun home. Then a wild pitch moved both runners into scoring position after Aaron Beattie struck out. Again, Carolina with a chance to limit the damage to only one run. But a guy who's been a pain for against South Carolina for 3 years, Stephen Milam, better known as Monster, living up to his name again. Phillips lines and pitches, and this is lined into left field, and that's going to be a base hit. A run home, they'll send the second runner. Throw home from Lazama is up the line, and that'll score two. Stephen Milam comes through again with the opposite field approach. And the first two-out hit of the game for LSU. And that makes it a 5-1 score. 5-1 after two, Cade. It kind of felt like we were on some shaky ground that this one might get ugly. But in reality, there was only one run scored combined between the two teams in the last seven innings as both pitchers really locked in.
14: Yeah, it really felt like this game got going offensively when you get in the car and you forgot you were listening to a song really loud the last time you drove and the volume's all the way up. That's what felt this game felt like, right? We got in and the offense for both sides was just going so early, and then the volume got turned down a little bit and pitching took over and controlled the rest.
1: A lot of times that was because of defensive help as well. South Carolina looking slick in the field in the bottom of the third.
14: Phillips looking for the strikeout. Would be his third of the day. The 0-2 pitch put on the ground third base side, handled by Harmon. Flips to second. Scobie makes the play for one. On to first in time for two. A 5-6-3 double play flip by Harmon. Scobie to Craddock ends the third inning. Great job defensively for South Carolina as they close out the third on a strong defensive note.
1: As we said, Ant Phillips struggled early, but he stayed out there and gave South Carolina six solid innings, and he let the defense do the work for him in the sixth as well, in our view, beyond center field. Here's a ball hit up the middle. Nice scoop by Evans on a hop, and this will turn into an easy double play. Gamecocks were in the shift, so Patrick Evans was playing behind the bag, and that was a line drive up the middle, but it took a short hop right before Evans got to it, which was the optimal situation because that made it an easy double play. If he catches that on the fly, I should say, likely Braun can get back to first base. But that turns into a 4-3 double play, and that is just what the doctor ordered. Grant Phillips. So Gamecock defense helping out, but the offense just couldn't get it in gear. Only one real threat the rest of the game. Top of the eighth, Jake Randolph leadoff single. Then Juhas hits a ground ball that looks like it's going to be a double play, but Milam bobbles it, and then his toss to the covering second baseman for the force out was dropped. Carolina had two on and no outs. Top of the order due up, but they couldn't get anything out of it. And they end up falling to LSU by a score of 6-1. Adventures on deck step up to the plate in a Ford Bronco Sport. 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We'll wrap up this Carolina Ford Dealers Locker Room report after this message from Sansbury.
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18: We'll be right back.
1: Crenshaw. I'm Derek Scott. Back one final time here in the Carolina Ford Dealers Locker Room Report. Let's check the Sewell scoreboard. Softball, Gamecocks lose the regular season finale this afternoon at number 4 Alabama. Final score is 4-3. So Gamecocks get swept by the fourth ranked Tide. All three losses, one run games, if I'm not mistaken. Hanging around all day. Carolina will take on Ole Miss in the opening round of the SEC tournament, and that'll be coming up on, if I'm not mistaken, on Tuesday, and that one will be in Lexington, Kentucky, which is hosting the softball tournament this year. Also, men's and women's NCAA tournament tennis. The men's suites, or excuse me, round of 32 going on in Columbia. Carolina facing Michigan State. What's the latest?
18: So Michigan State is one of the most dangerous teams in the country. They were Big Ten champions, and you know Coach Goffey told one of our local media reporters yesterday that once their region was announced and Michigan State was in it, other coaches said, man, you got a tough draw because of how talented Michigan State is. Well, good news, Gamecock men's tennis did win the doubles point over Sparty, so they are up 1-0 in the match, and they're now getting the singles play.
1: Meanwhile, the women are up in Chapel Hill. And after beating Maryland in the opening round yesterday, they are facing the host, North Carolina Tar Heels, and opposite side of that doubles point scenario there, right?
18: Yep, doubles point in that matchup in Chapel Hill goes to the Tar Heels, so Gamecock women have some ground to make up in singles play.
1: All right, let's quickly recap what's going on in SEC baseball this afternoon. We will begin in Tuscaloosa, where Alabama, who the Gamecocks will be facing next weekend at Founders Park, is in the process of possibly finishing off a sweep of Vanderbilt. It's not over yet. It's top of the eighth inning. Bama has a 7-5 lead, though. They've already claimed the first two games of that series and really trying to put a fork in Vanderbilt, which is on the bubble and right now on the wrong side of the bubble, one would imagine, in terms of NCAA tournament consideration. Again, 7-5 in the top of the eighth. Bottom of the seventh in Athens, number 5 Georgia all over Missouri, 10-3, trying to lock up another series victory. The first place Bulldogs, number 17 Ole Miss, number 22 Arkansas in Fayetteville. Bottom of the sixth, the Rebels got an early grand slam and they lead 7-2, trying to even that series at a game apiece. Bottom of the fifth in Austin, number 4 Texas, number 10 Mississippi State are tied at 1. Longhorns won game one of that one last night. They're playing 2 in College Station. First game's gone final. Auburn run rules Texas A&M. 8th-ranked Tigers over the 7th-ranked Aggies. 18-5 is the final. Also, Kentucky clinches a series win at home over Tennessee by winning today comfortably 12-2. And then later on tonight, Auburn and A&M with Game 2 of their doubleheader starting at 6 p.m. Eastern. Florida and Oklahoma get going at 7 o'clock tonight in Gainesville, in Norman. And then Game 2 of our doubleheader, 7:30 Eastern tonight. We'll be back on the air at 7:15. 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Pitching matchup coming up this evening. South Carolina with the big Eclipse ready to go. Brandon Stone, 5-2, 3.60 ERA. Opposed by LSU's freshman right-hander Marcos Paz, who was 0-2, 7.23 ERA, thrown into the weekend rotation due to the injury some of their other starters like Kaysen Evans have suffered. So we'll see what Mr. Paz is all about. This will be his second start in SEC play. So Gamecocks hopefully have an opportunity to take advantage of a lightly experienced freshman right-hander. It'll be a great atmosphere. You got to think this place will be full tonight with the alumni weekend events recognizing the 30th anniversary of the 1996 national championship team and the 1986 40th anniversary of the first LSU team to make it to Omaha.
18: Yeah, certainly. It's going to be a loud crowd. We had 10,000 here today for game one of the announced attendance. This place, when LSU is at its best, is really one of the toughest places to play in the league. Going to be a tough environment tonight.
1: Absolutely. That number today was tickets sold. That wasn't the crowd. Tonight, it'll be real, and it'll be a fun atmosphere, and we'll see how the Gamecocks respond. Thanks to Michael Collins in the studio, our engineer and producer, for his great work as always. Again, folks, we're back at 7:15 Eastern. We'll talk to you again here from Alex Box Stadium with the On Deck Show. Until then, for Kate Crenshaw and Derek Scott, your final score again this afternoon, LSU wins game one of the series, 6-1 over the Gamecocks, and you heard it here on the Gamecocks Sports Network from Learfield.
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1: Graham's gambling 15 minutes, 20 minutes roughly from now. Glad to have you on the Josh Graham Show. This has been a really entertaining round one of the NBA playoffs. You had the one sweep, OKC taking out the Phoenix Suns. Portland, we thought was going to make it interesting.

0: Westwood One Sports presents Josh Graham.
1: The most entertaining guest in sports talk, BDOT, joins us 20 minutes from now. This is the Josh Graham Show, Westwood One Sports. There is a trait that became unpopular in the NFL in recent decades that is making a bit of a comeback, and that trait is patience. We live in the instant gratification culture where we don't want to wait for anything. So why wait for a quarterback to develop, especially if you drafted that quarterback high up in the draft and you're expecting them to be a savior for your franchise? Patience is becoming fashionable again in the NFL. And look no further than the Seattle Seahawks is why. They win the Super Bowl. And teams across the NFL, teams across any league, teams across most businesses, usually follow the leader. Whoever's really successful, follow what they're doing. Learn from what they're doing. Sam Darnold became just the second quarterback to ever win 14-plus games in consecutive seasons. The other guy was some guy named Tom Brady. And it's hard to really deny what he did. You can't dismiss it as, oh, it's just because he was on a really good Seahawks team that he did that. Okay, well, he won 14-plus games with Minnesota the year before that. Well, they were great, too. Then why did they only win 9 games the year after without him? Sam Darnold, it's crazy to think he's only 28 years old. We know about these top prospects for so long now. We watch them develop when they're in college, 3-4 years. We know them by the time they're sophomores in high school. So if you think about it, Sam Darnold drafted in 2018 and then in college for 3 years at USC. And then before that, we know about him 2 or 3 years in college. We've known about, or in high school, pardon, we've known about Darnold for about 15 years. He's been in our consciousness. So you might be surprised to learn, 28 years old, that's it? He was benched, he was discarded by the time he was 24. And that's despite him being a top recruit, top draft pick, having an elite skill set. Teams across the league wrote him off, and those teams were wrong, as evidenced by what Darnold's done the last couple of years. Nobody across the league is in more of a position to apply the lessons of Sam Darnold than Panthers GM Dan Morgan. We caught up with him one-on-one this week. He was in the building during Darnold's 2 seasons in Charlotte. He watched the low point of Darnold's career, where it seemed like his career as a starter was over, benched in favor of Baker Mayfield, another guy who was written off maybe a little bit too soon by Cleveland. Morgan, he had spent nearly a decade with the Seahawks. And he described what his conversations were like with John Schneider prior to the blockbuster trade, or the blockbuster move where they move on from Geno Smith in favor of Sam Darnold, and then talked about some of those lessons. This is a little bit of a longer clip, but interesting nonetheless. Here's how that exchange between us and Dan Morgan sounded. Going back to John Schneider's Super Bowl run with the Seahawks, he made a bold move by moving off of Geno Smith and bringing Sam Darnold back at this time last year. Since you and John are so tight, you mentioned, hey, we talk every single week, and Sam Darnold was your quarterback for 2 years in Carolina. Were you a sounding board at all for John as he was considering to make that move?
2: Yeah, he definitely, called me and asked me about Sam. And obviously, Sam's a guy that I really liked when he was here. Great guy and had a lot of really good physical tools. And obviously, told John that. And, I thought John made a great move. And, I think it really paid off for them.
1: What's the lesson you take from Sam Darnold's journey from being a top 5 draft pick, some would view as being written off and discarded, but now he's a Super Bowl champion quarterback and he's, last we checked, only 28 years old?
2: Yeah, I think a lot of times with these young guys, everybody's so impatient, including with our guy. I think sometimes these guys, they just, they're coming from college and, they're looking off cards instead of, having to regurgitate, long huddle calls. So there's a lot of things that you have to develop and, you know, you got to work through and, you know, you have to learn on the run. And I think, you know, in today's society, everybody's just, they want instant gratification. They want somebody to come in and just light it up right away. And in the NFL, that's really not the reality. You know, you got to let people grow. They got to make their mistakes and you got to be patient with them.
1: Appreciated the time from Dan Morgan. You can find that full conversation we had with him on our YouTube channel, Westwood One Sports Nights, where you go. That's how you can also watch the show. In addition to listening to it, you could check out my pink polo get up ahead of the Kentucky Derby that starts in about 1 hour. But the point that he's making, it's a good one. And it's relevant because he mentioned our guy, his guy being Bryce Young. This week, picking up the fifth-year option on Bryce. This is another player that we've known about forever because he was a number one prospect out of Southern California. This should be sounding familiar to the Sam Darnold story again. A lot of people wanting to write him off when he's 22 following his rookie season, 23 when he's benched, has the comeuppance late in the 24 season, and then last year takes the Panthers to the playoffs for the first time in 8 years, first time the franchise has won the NFC South in a decade. This is a player who was the number one prospect in high school. He was a Heisman winner, unlike Darnold. He was the number one pick, unlike Darnold. And he's still just 24 years old. And yet you still have people saying, oh, he's done, write him off. Mostly because he's short, but he's been short this entire time, last we checked. The Darnold lesson might clinch Fernando Mendoza coming off the bench to start this season. Will Dalton, do you remember who the new head coach of the Vegas Raiders is?
3: Clint Kubiak.
1: Where was he last year?
3: Seattle.
1: Huh. Think someone might understand the Sam Darnold lesson well than the guy who called plays in Seattle? Raiders minority owner Tom Brady. He's been a vocal advocate for allowing, ever since he's come into the media space, he's been a huge, one of his big issues. Young quarterbacks, rookie quarterbacks, getting a chance to learn, be coached better, sit. There's value in that. He's spoken about how valuable it was for him as a late-round draft pick the year that he sat his rookie season before getting the opportunity with Bledsoe going down in 2001. That sentiment from Brady, the minority owner, coupled with the Kirk Cousins signing, coupled with Clint Kubiak being the coach, none of this is a coincidence. And these guys want the situation to be perfect for Fernando Mendoza. But we still haven't seen a number one pick in the draft sit to open the season in a while. The last time was Baker Mayfield in 2018. So close to a decade. If Mendoza sits, get ready for it. We know how the media space works. Oh, Mendoza's not starting for the... Oh, Joe Burrow did, and even Bryce Young did, and look at all these guys. Kyler Murray did. They're telling you they don't think he's good. No, what's going to happen is they're going to start Kirk Cousins to start the year, and Mendoza's going to sit. In the next 2 weeks, we're going to get the schedule. We'll see where their bye week is. We'll see if there's a point where it makes sense for Mendoza to be inserted. He'll be inserted probably halfway through the year, get some games under his belt before the season ends. But you got a new head coach, a young QB. You brought Kirk Cousins in for a reason. There is no reason to rush it. You just want this year to be a learning season for Fernando Mendoza. And that doesn't mean necessarily he sits the whole year, as mentioned, but that is the top priority. You're not placing expectations for him to be starting football games for you right out of the chute. That doesn't make a whole lot of sense. Is it weird, Will, that I have two different Gatorades in the studio right now, different flavors, Glacier Cherry and Orange, and I'm drinking them at the same time? Like, in other words, I take a sip of the orange, and then a few minutes later, yeah, we'll chug back some of the lightly colored or clear colored Glacier Cherry.
3: It is. But I don't hate it, though, because, I mean, listen, I say do you, whatever your move is. And I another can weird, understand why you might want two flavors at the same time.
1: Another weird thing I do is, do you know how I always ate Airheads? You get, like, the six. You get, like, the pack of six in a normal Airheads container. I take two flavors, and then I twist them together. So it kind of, like, looks like one of those, like, accordion-type things. You twist them together, and you get two flavors at once. So I just had a crazy idea. And if you're watching, you could see this. Got two Gatorade flavors here. They're about half finished, both of them. See? What happens when you mix the orange with the Glacier Cherry? What type of flavor do you get? I feel like a scientist right now, experimenting and trying something new. Got to make sure we shake that up as well. That's what we need to do here.
3: See, I don't think this is as weird as drinking them both, two different ones at the same time. I actually think this is the way you should have done this to begin.
1: Wow, that tastes really good. That actually tastes really good. Glacier Cherry with orange. Hot Carlito.
3: Not bad.
1: You need to mix the Gatorade with cheap wine. That doesn't sound like a good idea at all. Doesn't seem appetizing in any type of way. Just got some breaking news into our studio, WD. Jason Tatum's out for tonight's game seven. Left leg injury, per Shams.
3: Hey, Jaylen.
1: The Celtics
3: Brown.
1: Now putting it out. Yep. How does that change the way I feel about this game? It doesn't.
3: Does me.
1: Philly. You think the Sixers are winning now?
3: Philly.
1: Let me see if I can get a much better number now. It's now down to 5.
3: Mm-hmm.
1: Awesome. Give me the Celtics.
3: Nah, I like Philly.
1: I think the... What do you mean naturally? Why'd you say naturally under your breath there?
3: No, I said no. I said no. No, no, no. I said nah, I like Philly. I mean, the way Maxey's playing, VJ Edgecombe, Kelly Oubre, heck yeah.
1: If the Celtics are hitting threes, and I'm not talking about Tatum, I'm talking about Pritchard, Derek White, Jaylen Brown, they're going to beat Philly. And I don't think they shoot under 30% from three again. I still think they win the basketball game. So give me the better odds, great, with no Tatum out there. It doesn't change who I think is actually going to win the basketball game. When BDOT joins us, he is the most entertaining guest in sports talk. Usually he asks me the questions in something we call grammar school. I'm going to turn the odds on him and say, hey, Horse or Rock Band, how are you going to do with that? He probably doesn't know who Paramore is. It's also going to be a reunion of sorts as well, and that, with Dot, is next.
0: This is Westwood One Sports.
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1: On the Josh Graham Show, one more hour left to go, and we bring in the most entertaining guest in sports talk, B-Dot, who generally joins us during the week, Westwood One Sports Night, taking me to grammar school. We'll do that momentarily. We have plenty of games planned when B-Dot joins us here. But the reason you didn't join us during the week was because Bruno Mars took precedent. How was that, Dot?
2: I mean, I'm sorry, man. You got to know your role in my life, Josh. And although I love you,

0: Westwood One Sports Night with Mike Wickett.
1: Oh, let's get it. We got a lot happening tonight. Happy to be with you. Smack dab in the middle of the country here in Des Moines, Iowa. We got the Kentucky Derby getting ready to go off. They're still not to the gate yet. I don't know what they're doing. We'll have that update for you. Also, man, we are 30 minutes away, and this is the biggest cliche.
2: The two best words in sports.
1: A game seven. We got Philly. We got Boston. We got that going on tonight. We got all kinds of playoff hockey tonight. We got three game sevens tomorrow. We'll get a lot of NFL talk. Some weird stuff from the week has happened that's confusing. The

0: Heights. He scored 40 points combined in the last two games. Jaylen Brown's going to be a threat to get you 40. All right? Not 20 or 22 one night and 18 the other night. Jaylen Brown's going to have to be the man tonight. 30, 35 points. He's going to have to score from all over. And Philly knows that. Like, Philadelphia absolutely knows that Jaylen Brown is going to be the focal point of the offense for the Boston Celtics, or at least one of the focal points of the offense for the Boston Celtics. One more from Jaylen Brown before we go to the Philadelphia side of things. What needs change from those last couple of bad outings into Game 7?
1: I think we're playing into their hands a little bit. I definitely think even myself, you know, the type of shots and the type of things they want us to do. And that's kind of what we've been doing all year. But maybe, you know, a shift in your approach could open some stuff up offensively for us. And I think that that's what we need. They need for me to be dynamic. They need for me to put pressure on the rim, you know, and be aggressive. My force wasn't good enough for our guys tonight. So I got to respond. We got to respond. It might take a deep breath. Look at what we got, watch the film, take accountability, and come out and play with a great fight.
0: That's a lot of words to say we have to shoot threes better, because they're not going to change their approach. They're still going to put up 43s. You know that. I know that. You're all of a sudden not going to see a lot of down-low post play from the Boston Celtics. They're going to shoot 43s, and they're either going to hit 22 of them and win, or they're going to hit 11 of them and lose. And that's what's going to happen tonight. One of those two things is going to determine the outcome of Game 7, which starts in 22 minutes between Philly and Boston. Over on the Philadelphia side, what a breath of fresh air that Joel Embiid has been. And I love this soundbite. This is so great from Embiid.
2: I mean, I've been playing these guys for so long. I'm tired of losing to them. So we have a chance to accomplish, you know, something special. I mean, they're a great team. And you look at everything they have. You know, that's a super team. So we just got to go in there with the mindset we've had for the last, you know, two games, last two wins. And, you know, one play at a time, tough environment. But we've been there. We won two games over there, so just keep doing what we've been doing.
0: Yeah, basically, he's sick and tired of losing to Boston. Did I hear that they have not beaten the Celtics in a playoff series since 1982? I mean, those Sixers, I know our younger listeners aren't going to have much for this, but those Sixers-Celtics series in the 1980s, fantastic. It's kind of like when you're a really good quarterback and you're in the AFC. And you're in the era of Tom Brady and Peyton Manning. You're like, God, can we get somewhere? Please, can we do something here, please? Oh, I got to keep running into Brady. I got to keep running into Peyton Manning. I got to keep running into Ben Roethlisberger. You know, it's like right now, if you're a good quarterback in the AFC, you're Trevor Lawrence or whatever, I got to keep running through Mahomes and Lamar, and I got to run through Burrow, and I got to get through Josh Allen. That's what Celtics Sixers was in the 1980s. Embiid has been absolutely dynamite, and their star, Tyrese Maxey, knows.
3: Yeah, I mean, a little bit of everything. He is a dominant force, and he is he gets the ball a lot. Everything changes, kind of, you know what I mean? So, but it was good, though. It was good. Guys played the right way. Guys played well.
0: Yeah, they've done a great job. And Tyrese Maxey, basketball fans know how good Tyrese Maxey is. He's an elite guard. People know how good Tyrese Maxey is. Average sports fan probably doesn't know how good Tyrese Maxey is. He's been outstanding. Sixers head coach Nick Nurse here on Joel Embiid.
4: Listen, I just think he's been so much better at the defensive end. And it's not easy. They got two pick and pop bigs and a dynamic roller. It doesn't, like, those guys, you know, I think he did a really good job of not letting Kata get behind him for dunks. He did a solid job on the pick and pop stuff as well with the other two guys. And I just think he created enough traffic in the paint with just his sheer size. So that, for me, has been great. And I don't know, he just feels like he's pretty commanding at the offensive end. I don't think he had a great game shooting-wise. 6 for 18, right? But I still thought he was commanding the offense. He was getting the ball to people. He was giving us some place to throw it. And I think it still gives our guys a lot of confidence. I think we know we're going to get a pretty decent shot, you know, when it's in his hands, either through him or him creating one for somebody else. And it feels to me like his touch is really close to being there. I mean, I can't believe how many in and out shots he's had in the last two games. So
0: yeah, it's just been incredible. You know, one of the guys on this team who's been so good has been Paul George. Paul George is once you add other good pieces in, Paul George is one of those guys, like, you know he's talented. And when you can get a little bit of the focus off Paul George and on, like, an Embiid or on Maxey or on VJ Edgecombe or whatever, Paul George can shine. He has been an outstanding player, an outstanding leader, and a guy in the locker room that Tyrese Maxey is giving all the credit to for his leadership.
3: Yes, he was huge, man. He was huge. Paul has been really, really good. He's been consistent. He's been a great voice, a great leader for all of us, and you know, we appreciate him.
0: Let's hear from Paul George right now.
1: Yeah, I mean, I thought our defense has been great all series. But yeah, I mean, if we got any chance to beat, you know, these guys, defense will have to be involved. And I mean, that's playoff basketball, man. You don't go far if your defense don't hold up. So I thought we did a great job defensively, or just being locked in, you know, just being locked in as a group.
0: He's been outstanding as a leader. He's been outstanding on the floor. And I do think the Sixers win tonight. I think the Tatum injury is huge. I don't know if Boston can... I mean, Boston's going to have to shoot the three well. Are they going to shoot this poorly for a third night in a row, a third game in a row? I would bet not. You would think. But they've shown you no sign. Is this just that bounce back game? Is like, okay, law of averages, now we're going to shoot 52% from three? Because that's how they're going to have to win. But don't forget, no Tatum. Tatum's a great rebounding guard, by the way. Or swing player, or small point forward, whatever you want to call him. We live in a positionless NBA these days. Tatum is valuable not only on offense, but as a guy who can rebound. So someone's going to have to make up for that. But I don't know if they're going to have an answer for Embiid tonight. I can't wait, man. 17 minutes away from that one to tip off. I'm going to go with the Sixers tonight. Straight up. Straight up going with the Sixers tonight. We have some more breaking news to get to out of the world of horse racing. We have a Kentucky Derby winner, Golden Tempo. Did you bet on Golden Tempo? Anyone holding the Golden Tempo ticket? I did not. 23-1. And this horse, by the way, the team Golden Tempo, the first female trainer ever to win the Kentucky Derby. Congratulations. I did not have... I'll have to check my trifecta box or superfecta. I don't know what I did. I just hit numbers.
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6: Fastball to rip. Deep left field. This is touched. Two-run home run, and the Gamecocks take the 2-1 lead. And he hits this one hard to deep left center field. Drifting back is Newman. Forget about it. Curveball, strike three called a dandy. A huge K for Parker Marlott to get the Gamecocks out of trouble. Here's a ball struck well to the right field corner. Is it fair? It is, and it's gone. And that'll do it for the Gamecocks.
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6: 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Welcome to Alex Box Stadium, Skip Bourbon Field for Gamecock Baseball with Kate Crenshaw. I'm Derek Scott. This is the On Deck Show. South Carolina battling LSU. It's the second game of a doubleheader, second game of a weekend series. Rained out last evening, so we made that game up this afternoon. LSU picked up the 6-1 win, and now it's game two. And now it is not only a Saturday night in Baton Rouge, but a need for the Gamecocks to bounce out of an offensive skid that has seen them score only one run in the last 18 innings, Kate. That has been the problem that's plagued this team the most this season, and certainly after having a good stretch last week, it has turned back on them in these last two outings. Got to find a way to snap out of this skid and see if you can get back in the win column.
7: Yeah, the number one thing you want to do after a bad performance like we've done the last 2 days is get back out there and try to fix it. Well, thankfully for this one, we didn't have to go back to the hotel and sleep on it. You're right back after. We're 3 hours later getting back to baseball. So a chance to turn the plate, flush it. We've used that term a couple of times. And you're right, we have to get back out there. We have to string together some hits and get some some momentum going back on our side.
6: LSU, when they have doubleheaders like this, they say this is what they do. They play a day-night doubleheader. They'll split it up. They don't play the back-to-back games. I also think it probably has something to do, at least I thought the entire reason coming in, was that tonight is a very special night for the LSU baseball program. No program's got more tradition, not the SEC at least. 8 national championships. An embarrassment of riches in terms of the hardware in their trophy case. And 2 of the all-time great teams being honored tonight on baseball alumni reunion weekend. 30th anniversary of LSU's 1996 national championship team. 40th anniversary of the 1986 team, which was the first club in LSU history to reach the College World Series. A large number of alums from those teams have been down on the field here in front of us behind home plate, milling about during the pregame. Fans are in line early for those gates to open so they could get in here to celebrate with their former heroes and also to pick up the handy-dandy Skip Bertman replica statue that you and I managed to get a hold of before the gates opened. Yes, indeed, we are here for souvenirs as well as for broadcasts. But all of that being said, for the Gamecocks, it's business time now, and it's Brandon Stone time, and boy, Big B's got to be big for the Gamecocks.
7: Yeah, no doubt. He's going to come out here and deliver a strong performance. And like you would expect, getting to know Brandon over the last 2 seasons, he's as calm, cool, and collected as it comes. You know, just in that 3-hour break, he and Parker Marlatt were playing baseball golf down there with a Fungo bat and a random ball. So he's calm, cool, and collected, and rigged after it. Didn't travel over with the team for game 1.
6: Right.
7: Stayed back at the hotel, and then somebody went over and picked him up and drove him over in the rental car. So he's excited to get going. And, you know, look, Brandon, much like Amp, has had some bright spots. He's also ran into some trouble at times, giving up a little bit of home runs. Now, of course, today, the wind working in his favor a little bit, maybe keeping some of those long balls back in play. But Brandon's got to come out here and attack the zone, attack these hitters, and deliver just poise from the bump.
6: Yeah, LSU jumped on Amp Phillips early, 5 runs in the first 2 innings. Amp really was stubborn. He settled in and gave the Gamecocks 6 innings. That was important. Your bullpen is well stocked tonight. You need Stone, though, to get it out of the gate well. And more than anything, you need offense. Somebody's got to find a way to get after LSU's freshman, Marcos Paz. He was the diamond in the middle of their recruiting class this year, but he's coming off of Tommy John surgery that took out his senior year of high school, and the stuff is clearly there, but it has not been refined. He hasn't pitched that much. He's on the mound, though, tonight, and South Carolina needs to get after him. We'll see if they can do that. When we come back with more of the On Deck Show, we'll visit with Monty Lee and get his thoughts on what he saw earlier this afternoon and tonight's matchup. So stay with us.
5: 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Coming up next, we'll hear from head coach Monty Lee as he breaks down today's matchup. This is the Gamecock Sports Network from Learfield.
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12: Game two of the doubleheader and of the series, South Carolina and LSU. Coach, you couldn't get the offense in gear in the first game, but I guess if there's a positive to take from it, this bullpen's still going to be in really good shape, which coming into a day where you got 18 innings, that's got to be top of your mind as far as your concerns.
13: Well, after giving up five in the first two, I didn't think Amp would be able to give us the length that he gave us, but he did. So I was very proud of him for continuing to battle and stay out there for us and give us six quality innings, and thought Marlott did a great job. But, you know, you got to give their pitching staff credit. They threw the ball well. We couldn't find any answers on the offensive side of the ball, but our bullpen is intact. We've got Stone going. Hopefully we can swing the bats a little bit better in game two and throw up some zeros early in the game and give us a shot.
12: Your pitching staff's stressed with some injuries and so forth, so Paz gets the start tonight. What do you know about the freshman?
13: Well, he's got a really good arm, but he's been erratic. You know, he's struggled with command. So the key for us is if he struggles with commands, we've got to have discipline at bats. I mean, that's going to be the key for us, is try to get some guys on base and hopefully square some balls up with some runners on base. But for us, you know, we've got to read the game. You never know what you're going to get out of a starting pitcher who's young like that, who's got a really good arm and is very talented. But if he's erratic, we just got to do a good job of having discipline at bats, taking what he gives us, and when we get runners on base, making him pay.
12: The wind was a real factor in the first game. It was a stiff wind coming in, made the park play really big. I think there were two balls to the warning track all day. Looks like tonight it'll calm down somewhat. You expect it to play a little differently, be a little more of a hitter's park maybe?
13: Well, you know, I think as much as it was a pitcher's park in game one, you know, if it calms down, it'll certainly, you know, probably play a little more hitter friendly, but you know, you just never know. I mean, the key for us is, again, just having a good line drive approach, and you know, you never know. If it dies down, we can get a hold of one, that'd be great. But, you know, we got to have good at-bats 1-9 regardless.
12: K.J. Scobie, heck of a play, but scary moment when he ran into the padding in it with his shin and went into the netting. I know you've obviously been evaluating him, checking on him. What's his status for tonight?
13: I think he's fine. You know, he ran into the wall. That's a low wall down the left field line there. Banged his shin pretty good. I think it, you know, he'll probably be sore tomorrow, but I think he'll be able to go.
12: Any other lineup thoughts as far as any shifts or anything? Or are you sticking with that same group?
13: I think we're going to go with the same group. We may change, may flip a couple guys in the order, but for the most part, we'll go with the same group in game two.
12: All right, Coach. Appreciate the time. Let's go get them.
13: Yep, thank you.
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6: If you're ready now, the starting lineups for tonight's matchup between South Carolina and LSU. The Gamecocks are 22-25, 7-15 in SEC play, as Monty Lee just said in our previous segment. Same guys in the lineup, slight shuffling of the order. Will Craddock leads off again and plays first base. Tyler Bach will be in center field. He'll hit second. Talmadge LeCroy catching both ends of this doubleheader. He bats third. Ethan Lazami, your cleanup hitter and left fielder. Dawson Harmon hits fifth to third base. KJ Scobie is the shortstop. He bats sixth. Jake Randolph moves up to the seventh spot. He again the designated hitter. Hitting eighth at second base, Patrick Evans batting ninth is the right fielder, Luke Uhas. On the mound for the Gamecocks, junior right-hander Brandon Stone. His eighth start, his 14th appearance overall. 5-2 record, 3.60 the ERA. Now for LSU, 26-21 the record. Much like the Gamecocks, 7-15 in SEC play. Mason Braun, the freshman first baseman, leads off. Omar Serna Jr. will bat second again. He was the catcher this afternoon. He'll be the designated hitter tonight. Derek Curiel hits third and plays center field. The catcher tonight is Cade Arambidi. He will hit cleanup. He was the DH in the first game. Stephen Milam bats fifth, plays shortstop. Seth Dardar gets the start. He's the first new name we've mentioned. He's at third base tonight, hitting sixth. Jack Rucker plays second base again and bats seventh, with William Patrick again in right field, hitting eighth. Tanner Reeves stays in the lineup but moves to left field. He'll bat ninth. And on the mound for LSU, freshman right-hander Marcos Paz. 15th appearance, only his fourth start. 0-2 record, 7.23 is the ERA. And we will have your first pitch after this message from Coca-Cola.
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6: With Kate Crenshaw, I'm Derek Scott, back at Alex Box Stadium as Marcos Paz is on the mound to get his warm-up tosses in. It's time for our Blanchard Building Blocks of SC. Who is the Gamecock who impacted the game earlier today?
12: or we think will impact the game tonight? Or is it a combination? Is it somebody that was a factor this afternoon that you think will carry it over tonight? Cade, where are you on this?
7: I'm going to strike out the or and give you an and, because he had a double and a run scored in game one, and this team right now needs a leader to get us back to some winning ways and get us back to scoring some runs, and there's nobody in that dugout that this team looks to as a leader more than Thomas Lecroy.
12: That is presented by Blanchard Machinery. We build SC. And we're ready to play some baseball as Will Craddock makes his way to home plate. He will be South Carolina's leadoff hitter to face Paz, a pair of freshmen head-to-head. Tigers in the home white uniforms with the purple pinstripes. Gamecocks wearing black jerseys. And the first pitch is on its way, and it is in for ball one in the dirt. And we get started at 6:32 local time. Our game time temperature is 72 degrees. That wind is still blowing in from center as it was throughout our game this afternoon. 1-0 from Paz, swung on and missed by Craddock. Now, as the evening wears on, that wind is expected to die down, so we think it will play more to the hitter's benefit tonight, certainly more so than it did this afternoon. 1-1, again, a swing and a miss from Craddock. Paz goes off speed pitch there, looked like a changeup, and he's ahead in the count of ball two strikes. For Paz, it's all been about control for him this season. And another swing and miss from Craddock, and he has gone on strikes. Marcos Paz got his first SEC start last week, and that was against Mississippi State. And the numbers were certainly solid. They weren't looking for anything dominant for a first-time SEC starter. And he gave them three innings of two-hit baseball. But he walked three and allowed three runs. The location, the control, really is the pivot point. Here's Box swinging at the first pitch and driving one deep to left. And going back is Reeves, and looking up is Reeves, and it's out of here. How about Tyler Box? Oppo Taco. Home run to left field. And the Gamecocks, as was the case this afternoon, grab a lead here in the top of the first inning. Bach with a corner pantry home run, his sixth of the season, and he drives it out to left. South Carolina with its first big fly of the day, the first home run by either team today. 1-0 South Carolina, thanks to a Tyler Bach corner pantry home run.
7: That ball just kept coming and kept climbing and kept climbing to get out of here.
12: Talmadge Lecroy steps in and takes a strike. So, yes, that's another for the Gamecocks. Another $50 going to the General Scholarship Fund, thanks to Corner Pantry. 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There's strike two to Lecroy. Talmadge, as Cade mentioned, 1-for-4 this afternoon. Had a double in the first inning. Came around to score. 0-2, check swing on a breaking ball, and the appeal to first, and Seth Buckminster says that Lecroy went around. So the strikeout for Paz follows the home run by Bach, which followed the strikeout of Craddock. So all or nothing so far for the Gamecocks. We said earlier we felt like anything that got out with this wind blowing in would have to be down the lines. I was at least thinking about pulling the ball down the line. I wasn't thinking you could hit it hard enough going the opposite way to sneak it out in the corner, especially with the wind blowing in from center, more a little bit more towards the first base side. But Bach got it out, and that's all that matters. Here's Lazama. Ethan swings and misses at the first offering from Paz. And now a big cut and a foul tip into the mitt of the catcher, Aaron Beattie. And it's quickly 0-2. Paz on the verge of a three-strikeout first inning. But the home run kind of comes up the works a little bit in the midst of the strength of the first inning of his appearance here. Fastball misses high. Marcos Paz from Carrollton, Texas. Top 100 college freshman according to the Prep Baseball Report, and Perfect Game. Perfect Game had him ranked as the number 33 freshman coming in. Pitch a little low to Lazama. And the count goes to 2-2. That Prep Baseball Report top 100 college freshman ranked him number 7 overall. Break-even pitch
6: Swing and a miss. Lazama chases one in the dirt. He's tagged out at home plate. So Marcos Paz records three strikeouts in the top of the first, but Tyler Bach records an opposite field home run. And the Gamecocks grab a 1-0 lead here in the top half of our first inning of play. And LSU comes to bat after a local break on the Gamecocks Sports Network from Learfield.
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6: Since 2002, more than 244,000 lottery-funded scholarships and grants have been awarded to University of South Carolina students. The South Carolina Education Lottery is a proud sponsor of Gamecock Athletics and of all lottery scholarship recipients across the state. Playing for fun is a win for education. So like Ant Phillips was earlier today, Brandon Stone, before he takes the mound, is granted a one-run lead. And now let's see how the big fella handles it. Stone, the native of Shawnee Mission, Kansas, 6'6", 245. He is a junior, and he's a guy who mixes the sinker and the slider. And when he keeps the ball down, he can get a lot of ground ball outs. Not a guy who's going to miss a lot of bats. The ball will be put in play, so his infield and his outfield, for that matter, need to be on their toes and ready to support. LSU, not a team that strikes out much anyway, so this could be a game where there's a fair amount of contact. Mason Braun set to lead it off. The freshman first baseman was 1-for-2 this afternoon, but he walked three times. So as leadoff hitters go, that's about as good as you can ask for. On base four times, as Stone starts him off with a pitch that's in for a strike. Randy Rosenberg, the home plate umpire. I don't think Braun thought much of that call at all. He steps out and stares towards the dugout like, did you see that? Did he really call that a strike? Here's the 0-1. And that one's off the plate just a little bit. Bigger crowd this evening than we had this afternoon, which isn't a surprise as this was scheduled for a night game. There's a chopper up the middle. Scobie gets to it, throws on the run, and gets Braun for out number one. Nice range there by KJ. He had to go behind the bag to get to that one and then throw athletically kind of across his body. Sometimes that can cost you some accuracy, but that one was right at credit.
3: The question we all had and the worry we all had from game one was, how is KJ Scobie's shins? Because he ran into the somewhat padded wall down the left field line, and I caught up with him in between games and asked him, how's the legs feeling? He said, why don't you take a look? Two big knots on both shins. He goes, it hurt, but I'll be okay.
6: Here's Omar Serna Jr. He takes ball one outside. Yeah, our Prisma Health Injury Report doesn't take us long to get to the important stuff, and that is that KJ Scobie is in the lineup and on the field and already has made a play defensively for South Carolina. 1-0 to Serna, line in the gap to left center field. Bach races over to cut it off. The big fella's going for two. The throw is not in time. Head first slide from Serna, who just does beat that tag at the bag by Scobie. Good hustle by Bach to go cut it off and try and make the play at second. Equally good hustle by Omar Serna, who's a big fella as a catcher. And he just does beat the tag of KJ Scobie, but a one-out double, and Serna picks up where he left off. He had LSU's only extra base hit of the game earlier this afternoon. Same scenario, a first-inning double. He ended up scoring three of their six runs, and he's in scoring position now with one out for Curiel, who fouls one on the third base side. Billy Anderson, Gamecock strength coach, making an appearance as he gets out of the dugout to pick up that baseball, take it back down the steps. Those new seats where that ball was fouled off of, we call it club seating. It's almost like you have a desk that you can sit at. Breaking ball misses inside.
7: It's the rich people seats. That's what it is.
6: Yeah. And they have put them in place at the end, the far end of each dugout, and it runs most of the length of the outfield foul line until you get relatively close to the outfield fence. Pitch again misses down and in as Stone trying to throw that back foot slider to the left-handed hitting Curiel. And as those seats jut out much further than the dugout, that is what K.J. Scobie ran into, the facing in front of those club seats. And because those fans are sitting at field level, another breaking ball that is a called a ball. That's like an awfully good pitch. To me, I don't know how that doesn't cross the plate before LeCroy catches it at the inside edge of home plate where the chalk line for the left-handed batter's box starts, but Randy Rosenberg's not buying it, and so it's a 3-1 count to Curiel. He'll ground this one right at Evans at second, and he'll throw on to first for out number two as Serna advances to third base. But if you're Stone, you'll definitely take that trade after being behind in the count. You get weak contact from Derek Curiel. And now, with a runner in third and two outs, chance to get out of this inning as you face Cade Arambidi. But yes, that low padded wall probably isn't more than 3 feet tall. Probably.
7: Oh, it's shorter than that.
6: Yeah, I was going to say.
7: It's less than 2 foot tall, yeah.
6: Yeah, so it doesn't even come close to reaching the knee of someone swinging a foul ball off the bat of Arambidi. And as Scobie ran into it, he was going pretty much full steam in pursuit of that pop-up. And not only did he come out of it in one piece, but he made the catch. The netting kind of saved him from crashing into the fans on the other side. Another good benefit of having that netting there. Safety for everybody. 0-1 pitch. Swung on. Popped up. Shallow left field. Scobie goes back out on the grass. Now drifting back into the edge of the dirt. He'll make the catch for out number three. Brandon Stone works around the one-out double from Serna. He is stranded at third base. After one, Gamecocks leading LSU 1-0. 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

0: 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Good start for Brandon Stone.
1: Yeah, certainly so. You hold those guys scoreless. And for me, it's much like we have in recent weeks. I feel like it's becoming a broken record of anytime you get this guy out, right, that it's a good thing. That's just life in the SEC. And this weekend, that guy's Derek Curiel. Protected first-round pick. You retire him on a weak ground out. Those are the type of pitches that Brandon Stone wants to execute.
0: Dawson Harmon leads off the top of the second for South Carolina. Dawson, who is South Carolina's best hitter in SEC play, but had a rough day at the plate this afternoon, takes ball one down and away. Dawson was 0-for-4 with three strikeouts. LSU pitched him away, away, away. And so we'll see how he adjusts as he lays off that first pitch that's outside and low, and the second pitch is in the same spot, in the dirt of the left-handed batter's box. Harmon ahead in the count 2-0. Marcos Paz, some highs and some lows. 2-0 green light for Harmon. He swings and fouls it up the third baseline. It is snagged by John Hendry in the coach's box, and he'll toss it aside. You look at Paz's numbers in an SEC play, limited action, but better significantly than what went on for him in the non-conference. 2-1, fouled out of play. In league play, coming in tonight, five appearances, including the start against Mississippi State. Eight total innings. Four earned runs allowed. Five walks, four hits allowed. 10 strikeouts. Opponents hitting only 148 against him in conference play. Pitches low, and the count goes full, which sounds good. And then when you get to the overall numbers, knowing that those eight innings are factored in, his ERA jumps all the way up to 7.23 overall. So he's been rocked pretty good in non-conference play. Payoff pitch lined right at the third baseman, and that is caught by Dardar. Dawson Harmon barely even made it out of the batter's box. He no sooner than had swung at that pitch than it was in the glove of Dardar. He didn't hit it hard. Had a good-looking swing on it, but kind of was a knuckleball going out to Dardar. Well, that is out number one. And here's K.J. Scobie. K.J. had a base hit this afternoon, and he takes a strike at the knees. Gamecocks had six hits today, spread amongst six players. Nobody had multiple hits. And this misses low and away.
1: You mentioned Paz's struggles in the non-conference slate. This slate of teams, McNeese, Sacramento State, Louisiana Tech, and Bethune-Cookman, tagged him for eight earned and 4 2/3 combined.
0: There you go. You knew it was somewhere in there. It's just a matter of where. 1-1, jam job. Ground ball up the middle. Fielded by the second baseman, Ruckert, as he charges aggressively and throws out Scobie for out number two. Yeah, you look at the overall numbers for Paz, and you get into some of the wildness. 16 walks in 18 2/3 innings to go along with the 15 hits he's allowed. And on top of that, four wild pitches and a couple of hit batters. But so far here in the early going, location's not been an issue. Jake Randolph swings and misses at a first pitch fastball.
1: Yeah, this guy so far has kind of looked as advertised of what they thought they were getting when he was the prize jewel of their recruiting class.
0: 6'2", 228. Randolph takes strike two. Another fastball, this one at 94. Yeah, he is. Seems completely relaxed here at home and filling up the zone. Two outs, bases empty, top of the second. Randolph fouls one out of play. From Tyler Bach in the first inning. So far, the only blow for the Gamecocks, but it's a four-bagger. That counts a lot better than a single. 0-2. A little bit off the plate and upstairs. We mentioned Dardar catching that line drive off the bat of Harmon. Seth Dardar getting the start. He has been out for the last almost 3 weeks. Richard Senior, portal transfer from Kansas State. Check swing. Randolph holds back. And the count evens 2-2 to the Carolina designated hitter. Still plenty of sunshine on the field right now. Foul ball back from Randolph. Good swing of that fastball. That one heated up to 96. I think that's the best heater we've seen so far from Paz.
1: Yeah, it is. He reached back for that one.
0: Paz spelled P-A-C. Yeah, that setting sun right now is trouble for first baseman, second baseman, right field. They are shading their eyes, all three of them, in advance of each pitch. Again, the 2-2. Swing and a miss. Randolph chases a fastball in his eyes. Paz leaning on the heater in that inning. Gamecocks are gone in order. Middle of the second. South Carolina up 1-0. And we're back after a local break on the Gamecock Sports Network from Learfield.
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0: 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Happy to have my Turtleson quarter zip on a breezy Saturday afternoon. Kate's tougher than me. He's just going in the polo. He's going to need a second
8: layer. Just younger, thicker blood, Derek.
0: Is that what it is?
8: I'll get there one day.
0: All right. He's also got his window closed, folks. I won't stand for this age discrimination. Bottom of the second. Stephen Milam leads off for LSU. His three-year role was a thorn in the side of the Gamecocks continued this afternoon. First pitch swinging. He fouls one off his foot. Earlier today, he was 2-for-4 with two runs batted in, and he was nothing short of dandy in the field at shortstop. Gamecocks kept hitting the ball to him, and he kept making plays, some easy, some difficult. He had 5 assists, a lot of activity. 0-1 from Stone. Ground ball to the right side, backhanded by Craddock. He'll take it to the bag himself, and he'll beat Milam for out number one. Yeah, first, Craddock was thinking, I'll just underhand that to Stone. And then he decided a lot could go wrong with me trying to toss that. The big Eclipse trying to beat Milam to the bag. I think I can get there myself. And he did. So you get the first man out. Now you face Dardar. As we said, Dardar had been out for the last few weeks. 266 batting average. 10 doubles, 5 homers, 25 runs batted in. He's a left-handed hitter. Stone's first pitch to him, in for a strike.
8: Yeah, he's missed the last 9 games. This is his first action since April the 11th.
0: Yeah. He's originally from Louisiana. Home state kid, Mandeville. But was at Kansas State most recently. Swings at the 0-1, skies it to left field. That is drifting foul, and that will be in the seats, landing in those aluminum bleachers behind that club seating area, behind or beyond the Gamecock bullpen. No balls and 2 strikes to Dardar. SC SEC co-player of the week at the end of March. That was the Tennessee series. He had two solo home runs in that series. Swing and a miss at an 0-2 pitch. Up in the zone, good fastball from Brandon Stone. And that is his first Krantz K of the evening. Keep comfortable with Krantz, your cooling, heating, and plumbing specialists.
1: That's not usually the put-away pitch for Stone. So if he's locating that for strikes up in the zone and getting a good whiff rate on it,
0: yeah,
1: LSU may be in trouble.
0: Yeah, that's what you just said. If he gets it up in the zone, it can be a problem. Two-out hitter is Ruckert. The freshman from here in Baton Rouge takes a ball outside. 0-for-3 with a walk in the first game. Batting average at .243 on the season. Squares to bunt, takes the strike. Luckert starting both sides of the doubleheader at second base. Just his ninth start of the season, though, here tonight. He swings at the 1-1 and lifts it deep to right center field. Juhas and Bach converge. Bach takes charge and makes the catch for out number three. Stone sets down the Tigers in order in the bottom of the second. 1-0 your score. South Carolina leads after two. And we're back after this message from the South Carolina Education Lottery.
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0: As we head to the third inning, here with the play-by-play, Kate Crenshaw.
1: Thanks so much, Derek. It's 8-9-1 in the Carolina order. Patrick Evans and Juhas taking their first at-bats before it rolls back over to Craddock. Evans hitting a .248 this season. Earlier today, the second baseman going 0-for-3. The first pitch he sees from Marcos Paz is high for ball one.
0: You talked about that skid that he has been in the last few weeks. He's been scuffling in conference play.
1: As the 1-0 is on the way, and it's swung through and missed to even the count at one apiece. Yeah, you look back, Patrick had such a great series at Missouri, which is now 3 weeks ago. That was a five-hit weekend for him, including two doubles and a homer, but struggled since against Mississippi State and Kentucky. As the 1-1 is up and in at 94 for ball two. Last week against Kentucky, two hits in those three games. Right on right, the 2-1 pitch. Off speed, up and inside once more, ball three.
0: And he got hit by a 95-mile-an-hour fastball on the hand, too. You just don't know if that's impacting his ability to swing or not. He has not missed any time as a result of that.
1: He leads off the third inning here. The 3-1 pitch fouls it out of play. Run the count full.
0: have a better at bat as last time up today. It struck out the first few times. It was just waving, chasing, spin off the plate. And then in his last at bat, he hit one very hard the opposite way, running catch on the warning track by the LSU right fielder.
8: The payoff pitch to Evans. Line foul to the right side.
0: And much like that pitch there, it was a fastball that he hit hard. And if he can make them throw him fastballs, if he can lay off of the slider, he can do damage like he did at Missouri. He's got to be disciplined enough to see that spin out of the hand of the pitcher and not chase.
8: Carolina up 1-0 at LSU. Payoff pitch to Patrick Evans is called strike three. 95 across the outside half. Haas able to paint it with the fastball. One gone, top of the third. The freshman's fifth strikeout in 2 1/3. One gone. The base is empty for Luke Uhas. Back in his home state of Louisiana. Grew up under 3 hours away from Baton Rouge up in Moss Bluff. One out pitch is high. Ball one.
0: Moss Bluff really could not be located in any other state but Louisiana. That is the perfect Louisiana small town name.
8: As Paz deals the 1-0, Uhas can't connect. Swing and missed, even the count. It's funny you mention that because last night when I was talking to Luke about who all may be coming in attendance for him and family support, and he's got plenty of it here today. He started naming off uncles and cousins, and I said, Luke, I'm going to try my best to remember all of these, but I may struggle because it was a long list, and I made that comment to him as well. Like, Moss Bluff, you just have to know that's in Louisiana. That's not going to be a town in Nebraska.
0: If you told me he graduated with Bobby Boucher, I'd believe it.
8: Strike two was called in the lower half. Now the 1-2 pitch is outside to even the count. Uhas spending 3 years playing in the state over at Louisiana Lafayette before coming to join the Gamecocks.